0: Hi, this is Ron Hutchcraft, host of the daily program, A Word With You. 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
1: This is The Voice of Prophecy. What does it cost to be a disciple of Jesus? Is there an admission fee for entrance to the kingdom of heaven? Or is everything free there? We're looking today at one of Jesus' parables that reveals the truth. There are costs and rewards for being a disciple of Jesus. Hello, everyone. I'm Fred Kinsey, and welcome to The Voice of Prophecy. Guess what? It's Friday. We hope you've had a successful week so far and that you've enjoyed our study of Jesus' parables. Today, we consider the expense, so to speak, in a message I've titled, The Costs and Rewards of Discipleship. You know, I would not want to be the man they identified simply as Mr. Stanley in the report we read recently of the last voyage of the British ferry Herald of Free Enterprise. On March 6, 1987, the huge ship, 1.5 times as long as the football field, backed away from the dock at Zeebrugge, Belgium, headed for Dover, England. But she never got anywhere near the white cliffs now made famous in the World War II song about bluebirds, shepherds, and little Jimmy. As the ferry turned and pointed her bow toward England, she suddenly began to list to the port side. Within 40 seconds, the ship was on her side and sinking into the cold waters of the English Channel. Suddenly, floors and ceilings became walls, and doorways became chasms that passengers and crew members struggling to find their way out of the ship had to get across. More than one-third of the people on board lost their lives in the worst peacetime British shipping disaster since the sinking of the Titanic 74 years earlier. As the investigators sought the cause, all fingers finally pointed to one lone Mr. Stanley. Not that the disaster was entirely his fault. Investigators also pointed to flaws all throughout the system that should have guaranteed the safety of the passengers on the ferry. But Mr. Stanley had literally been asleep at the switch, and had failed to do his duty. He was an assistant bosun, and when the ferry had pulled into port, it had been his responsibility to open the gates to let the cars and trucks drive off and on the ship. When the ship was in port, he'd been temporarily relieved of his duties by his boss, and had gone down to his cabin to rest. That's when he fell asleep. And somehow he managed to sleep through the public address system call that was supposed to alert crew members and get them back to their stations for the voyage to Dover. And that's why he wasn't where he was supposed to be when the ship left port. And that's why he didn't close the doors, the bow doors, that were supposed to keep the water out of the car decks. And that's why icy cold seawater suddenly began flowing into the ship at the rate of 200 tons per minute. And that's why the ship sank just minutes into the trip. Just one man asleep at the switch, and nearly 200 people lost their lives. Mr. Stanley's position as an assistant bosun hadn't seemed all that important up until that day, but suddenly it seemed very important. This story puts me in mind of two of Jesus' parables about masters, employees, responsibility, and rewards. We'll begin by looking at the parable found in Luke 12, verse 35 and following. Be dressed for action and have your lamps lit, Jesus says. Be like those who are waiting for their master to return from the wedding banquet, so that they may open the door for him as soon as he comes and knocks. Blessed are those slaves whom the master finds alert when he comes. But when you read this parable, you can't help but think of another parable about preparedness. The parable in Matthew 25 about the 10 virgins on their way to the wedding banquet. The parable is also very similar to the one that follows in Luke 12. That parable begins like this. Who then is the faithful and prudent manager whom his master will put in charge of his slaves, to give them their allowance of food at the proper time? Blessed is the slave whom the master will find at work when he arrives. Jesus told many stories that had to do with waiting and with preparedness. And it's in Matthew's gospel that we get the clearest picture for the reason for these stories. Because Matthew lumps several of them together

revealing that Jesus probably shared them all about the same time, near the end of his earthly life. After his crucifixion and resurrection, Jesus met several times with his disciples to prepare them for what was to come next. It's clear from reading these Gospels that the disciples expected Jesus to set up his kingdom here on earth immediately. They didn't really expect their master to go away on a journey, and they certainly didn't expect to have to wait for him to come and return and establish his kingdom. So even before his crucifixion, Jesus began to prepare the disciples to be his servants for the long haul. Then, after his resurrection, he gave them instructions that would help them to see that these parables apply to them and their future. The story is told poignantly in the last chapter of the Gospel of John. You probably remember it. But it no doubt took place not long after Jesus met with the disciples on the top of a mountain in Galilee. The story told at the end of the Gospel of Matthew. There on the mountain, he had given them the great commission to go and preach to all the world. But then, in the last story about Jesus recorded by John, we find the Savior meeting with the disciples again. It comes at a time when they are in great need because they're flat broke and they're having lousy luck as fishermen. In fact, both their stomachs and their nets are empty. But then Jesus shows up on shore, cooks them breakfast, and stays by afterwards to talk with them. He especially wants to talk to Peter, who is still feeling guilty for having denied his master three times. So Jesus asks Peter three times whether he loves him. It's almost like Jesus is saying to Peter, "Friend, you fell asleep at the switch. You failed in your duty. Now come on, do you love me or don't you? Are you my disciple or aren't you?" Now in the parables we're looking at today, the unfaithful slave who falls asleep at the switch gets punished. And perhaps Peter is thinking, "All right, just tell me what my punishment is." But Jesus isn't interested in meting out punishment. He's interested in redeeming his friend. Each time Peter answers that, yes, he does love Jesus, Jesus responds by saying something, "All right then, if you're really my disciple, my servant, then take the faithful servant's role and provide for those who are part of my household. Feed my lambs, tend my sheep." "Feed my sheep," he says in John 21:15-17. Jesus knew that this is what his church would need, nourishment, tender care, and encouragement as they waited for his return. Prior to this, he had spoken mainly about evangelism, inviting people to be a part of the church. But now he began to apply the lessons of the parables about slaves waiting for their master to return. These lessons are extremely important for us today as well, because many Christians have grown discouraged with waiting for Jesus to return. Some have even begun to doubt that Jesus will ever come back. And they've begun to act like the unfaithful slave described in Luke 12:45, who said, "My master is delayed in coming," and began to beat the other slaves and began to eat and drink and get drunk. It's only natural to ask ourselves from time to time, what does it mean that Jesus hasn't returned yet? What should we do? What should we be doing while we wait for him? Growing discouraged? Questioning our faith? Taking advantage of the time by profiteering off others like the wicked slave in the parable? Of course not. The parables teach us to be faithful while we wait, to continue providing good spiritual nourishment for the rest of the household while we wait, to take responsibility for our world, to help others grow in faith that the Lord will return, and to assure that we are all ready for that great day. Notice in the parable that the master returns at a time when the slave least expects it. Here it is in Luke 12:46. The master of that slave will come on a day when he does not expect him, and at an hour when he does not know, and will cut him in pieces and put him with the unfaithful. Friend, it seems to me that Jesus couldn't have warned us any more directly, that he would return precisely at the time when a lot of people had begun to think he wasn't going to return soon. But now, I don't take that as a sign that he will return right away just because a lot of people have begun to doubt. I don't think he is sitting around waiting for doubt to be at its highest so that he can return. Not at all. He said he would return after the gospel had been preached to all the world. So what he's actually waiting for is more people to believe and be ready for his return. Peter explained this in 2 Peter 3:9.
The Lord

0: Lord is not slow about his promise, as some think of slowness, but is patient with you, not wanting any to perish, but all to come to repentance. Friend, Jesus isn't wanting to sneak back to earth at a time when few are prepared. He's eagerly waiting and hoping that the church will nurture many into a strong, healthy faith in preparation for his return. He's waiting for people like you and me to be ready and waiting. I don't want to be the one caught sleeping at the switch when Jesus' final announcement to the world goes out. Do you? No, friend. Let's be among those good and faithful servants whom the Lord will find doing the work that he has given us when he returns.
1: Thank you, Fred, for that message. No, I certainly don't want to be caught sleeping at the switch when Jesus returns. I want to be eagerly awaiting the coming of his eternal kingdom. The parables of Jesus have a way of resonating with our lives wherever we are. I hope you're enjoying our series on these great stories as much as I am. There's always something new we can learn by taking a fresh look at any portion of the Bible. And even though these stories may seem well-worn and familiar, applying them to our lives as we live them today can make them fresh and new again. That's true of so much of what we read in the Bible. The words may have been written thousands of years ago, but their lessons are still important to us. That's why we here at Voice of Prophecy are always encouraging people to get involved in personal Bible study. We do everything we can to make that convenient and easy. 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That's what the Discover Bible School is all about. 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You'll find that there are lessons available in a multitude of different languages there. Thanks so much for joining us for our program today. Over the weekend, I hope you'll worship with a Bible-believing congregation. Then join us again on Monday as we continue our studies of the great stories that Jesus told. This is Connie Jeffrey reminding you that God really does love.

Did you know that feeling lonely can desensitize your glucocorticoid receptors, cutting off the immune control and anti-inflammatory effects of cortisol? Well, I didn't either, and I'm not even sure what it all means, but apparently the upshot is that if you feel lonely, you might catch a cold or something worse because your immune system isn't running full speed. One of the authors of the study that revealed this comments, "This very process of feeling bad because of disconnection contributes to what it means to be humans. It makes us care for other people and want to be reconnected when we're disconnected." I think I agree with that assessment. We humans were created to be social beings. Adam felt lonely until God created Eve. The Bible often reminds us of the importance of socializing, cautioning us not to forsake gathering together to encourage one another. Jesus encouraged people to gather together in prayer, and in the Old Testament there were several festivals a year when everyone was supposed to get together for worship and socializing. So if you're feeling lonely or feel a cold coming on, maybe you should go to church after all. For the Voice of Prophecy and the Seventh-day Adventist Church, this is Fred Kinsey.

running isn't always the answer. I'm Cindy Tang with Moving Moments. When our black cat heard the vacuum cleaner, he bolted down the stairs and right underneath my husband's white paintbrush as he was working on something. Oh, Java looked like a skunk because fear sent him running. King David wanted to run from fear too. In Psalm 55, he was surrounded by enemies, betrayed by a friend, and in verse 6, he wanted to fly away like a dove and be at rest. But instead, he did something better. Verse 22 says he cast his burdens upon the Lord, knowing that God would sustain him. So today, when fear makes you want to run away, run to God instead. Now, he may not remove your circumstances, but he will sustain you through them. 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I'm Cindy Tang with Moving Moments. Now it's your time to make a move.

I want you to make this prayer as I'm making it mine. 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It's a prayer of commitment, or even a prayer of recommitment. And it says, Lord, I want to love you and serve you and give you my life. And I want to do it with all my heart.

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2: Jerusalem, the most sacred city in all the world. It holds incredible spiritual importance to Jews, Christians, and Muslims. It's the site of the Wailing Wall, the Last Supper, and Muhammad's ascension to heaven. It's home to over 1,000 synagogues, 100 churches, and 70 mosques. Jerusalem means city of peace. But even with all these religious buildings and the millions of pilgrims who visit and worship in them, down through the ages, it's been a place of violence and turmoil. During its long history, Jerusalem has been attacked 52 times, captured and recaptured 44 times, besieged 23 times, and destroyed twice. One of those intense periods of tension and turmoil involved the Crusades. They were a series of religious wars fought during the Middle Ages between the Arabs who controlled Jerusalem and European armies. Crusaders captured Jerusalem in 1099. They wanted to ensure that the city was safe for Christian pilgrims. During the 100 years that they were in control of Jerusalem, Christian settlers from the West set about rebuilding the shrines and churches associated with the life of Christ. One of the loveliest of all the Crusader buildings is St. Anne's Church that was built in 1140. Something incredible happened in the grounds of this church that convinces me that peace can be achieved in this troubled land. And not just internationally and religiously, but also personally. Right here, a man found the secret of true peace. He found true meaning and purpose in life. His story will encourage you and inspire you.

The Church of St. Anne is the most characteristic and best preserved Crusader church in Jerusalem. It marks the traditional site of the home of Jesus' maternal grandparents, Anne and Joachim, and the birthplace of his mother Mary. It's located just north of the Temple Mount, about 50 metres inside St. Stephen's or Lion's Gate in the eastern wall of the old city of Jerusalem. It used to be called the Sheep Gate because this was where sheep were brought to the temple to be sacrificed. The church stands in a courtyard with trees, shrubs and flowers. Its peace and tranquility contrast with the bustling streets and alleys of the Muslim quarter outside. St. Anne's Church was built by the Crusaders in 1140. The strong lines and thick walls give the church a fortress-like appearance and is renowned for the acoustics in the chapel. It was built over a cave where the Crusaders believed that Mary, the mother of Jesus, was born. Unlike other churches in Jerusalem, St. Anne's wasn't destroyed after the Muslims conquered the city in 1189. Instead, it was turned into an Islamic law school by the Sultan Saladin. His name still appears in the Arabic inscription above the main entrance. After two centuries, the building was abandoned. At the end of the Crimean War, between the Ottoman Turkish Empire and Russia, the Sultan of Turkey gave the site to the French government in gratitude for its help during the war. The churchyard contains one of the saddest places on earth. The compound contains pools of water that archaeologists have discovered are the pools of Bethesda. These pools attracted invalids, blind, lame, and paralyzed, who believed that when the water was stirred up, it contained healing powers. But in reality, it was a place of despair for the disabled who congregated here. One of them who languished here had been an invalid for 38 years. He lay here for a long time, watching the world go by, unable to be a part of it. Life had lost all purpose and meaning, yet he was the same person inside that he'd always been. He had the same talents, the same insights. But his mind just couldn't make his body work anymore. And so he'd been condemned to the sidelines. He'd lost the freedom to move around. He'd lost the freedom to participate in the activities of everyday life. Worst of all, he'd fixed all his hope, every bit of the hope he could still muster, on the wrong thing. But then something happened that changed his life forever. Jerusalem was in the midst of one of its great festivals, one that drew thousands of pilgrims from all over Israel.

to the city's holy temple. Among those crowding the streets and the temple court was Jesus. He'd gone there to participate in the ancient rituals like any faithful Jew. But on this particular day, he was looking for a break from all the elaborate ceremonies. It was a high Sabbath, full of pomp and pageantry. And Jesus took a walk to get some fresh air. He also wanted to get away from the priests and scribes who were always challenging him, always trying to trap him with some trick question. Jesus found himself in constant conflict with the legalistic religion of his day. As he strolled, Jesus was soon drawn to another environment, the places where the poor and afflicted huddled. This teacher from Galilee found himself here in one of the darkest and saddest corners of Jerusalem, the Pool of Bethesda. It was dark because it attracted human misery. It attracted people who had to hope against hope. Jesus walked through the covered colonnade surrounding the spring-fed pool and looked around. He gazed intently at the human wreckage hovering near the water. Pale bodies, racked by fatal diseases, lay on filthy mats. Their faces were turned toward the motionless surface of this pool. The blind crouched on stone porches, ready to spring toward the first sound of water lapping on the stone. The maimed sprawled in a variety of positions, trying to keep their good limbs ready for action. And the most pathetic, those completely paralyzed, stared helplessly up at the cold columns. Jesus sensed what these individuals were feeling. He sensed something of what it was like to wait here each day, day after day, and watch the sun crawl across the sky overhead. And he wanted to heal them all, right then, right here. But he realized that would cause a problem. To perform such a mighty miracle during this feast day in a Jerusalem bustling with pilgrims would bring him into conflict with the religious leaders. Still, Jesus' gaze fastened on one particular case, a hopeless case, a man who'd been an invalid for 38 years. He'd been lying there, watching people come and go for almost four decades. Once, he'd been as strong and active as any other man. Once he'd been a part of the life of Jerusalem. He could have worked, he could have raised a family, but his illness condemned him to a life on the sidelines. He wasn't a part of anything or anyone anymore. He just had to lie there as life passed him by. When Jesus looked into this grey, grim face, he felt he just had to perform one miracle. He had to try to save this man from his misery. Have you ever felt trapped on the sidelines? You probably haven't been paralyzed for 38 years, like that man by the Pool of Bethesda. But a lot of us go through tough times in our lives when we do feel sidelined, when we feel life is passing us by and we can't do anything about it. Perhaps it's a chronic illness, something that keeps returning over and over again. You've tried all kinds of remedies, but nothing seems to work. You've been disappointed so many times. But just when you start feeling that maybe, just maybe, the disease is under control, it flares up again and lays you low. Perhaps you're recovering from a divorce or the loss of a loved one. You've lost something precious, and the breakup of that relationship seems to have broken up your whole world. You trudge through each day. You go through the motions, but you feel disconnected. You're not really a part of life around you. Perhaps you've just lost your job. You're desperately trying to find something new, but you keep running into closed doors. Things fall through, and you watch all the other people heading off to work in the morning, all the other people busy with their routines, and you feel terribly sidelined. Life is passing you by. This paralyzed man by the Pool of Bethesda represented the sorrow of the sidelined. He embodied all their frustration. He looked down at his limbs every day,

He saw that everything was there, and yet nothing worked. He didn't want to simply adjust to that situation. He didn't want to simply just cope. He wanted to get moving again. This is the need that Jesus wanted to meet as he approached the man lying on his filthy mat here at the pool of Bethesda. But the great physician faced a problem. The problem was this man's faith. That's right. The problem was his faith. Why? He was looking in the wrong direction. When Jesus walked up to him and graciously asked, "Do you want to be made well?" This is what the man replied in John chapter 5 and verse 7. "Sir, I have no man to put me into the pool when the water is stirred up, but while I am coming, another steps down before me." This paralyzed man had placed his faith in the same superstition as everyone else waiting by that pool. It was said that on occasion, an angel from heaven would come down to stir up the water here, and whoever got into the pool first would be healed of whatever disease they had. Now, it's not uncommon for spring-fed pools to bubble up sometimes due simply to the flow of water. But the desperate people here at Bethesda believed, or tried to believe, that an angel was involved and that healing would follow if they got into the pool after the angel stirred it up. This disabled man spent hours staring at the surface of the pool. Some other veterans of Bethesda crawled close to the water. They crawled up next to it when the breeze smelled like sheep. The Sheepgate Market lay close by, and they imagined that a breeze strong enough to bring them the pungent odors of the animals might just be strong enough to help that angel disturb the pool. Others had trained themselves to detect a faint rumbling underground that was usually followed by heated water bubbling up to the surface. Tragically, they were all looking in the wrong direction, and Jesus longed to do something about it. You know, when we're sidelined and life loses its purpose, it's easy to look in the wrong direction. It's very easy to invest our faith in the wrong thing. We want the problem to go away now. We want a magical solution now. So people often just bury themselves in alcohol or drugs. They find a way to escape from the pain, but they're looking for help in the wrong direction, placing their faith in the wrong things. Jesus had to deal with this problem. He had to deal with this man's misplaced faith. So Jesus didn't respond to him in the way he hoped. There was a request hidden in his statement, "I have no man to put me into the pool." He'd managed to persuade acquaintances to carry him to Bethesda, but no one wanted to hang around all day waiting for the water to move. Maybe, just maybe, this kind stranger would give him a push at the right time. That's all he could hope for, because his faith was fixed so intently on the magical pool of water. But Christ wanted him to look elsewhere. He wanted the man to look into his face, to make a connection. So he didn't answer the man's request. Instead, he gave him what seemed to be a perfectly ridiculous command. "Get up, pick up your mat and walk." Well, Jesus might as well have told the stone columns here in the pool to dance in a circle. There was no way in the world this man could get up and walk. He'd been paralyzed for 38 years. But something happened when this startled man looked intently into the face of Jesus Christ. "Who is this man?" he wondered, "who can speak such words?" And suddenly those muted nerve endings and shriveled limbs responded, as if they'd taken on a life of their own. He wanted to obey this impossible command. He struggled to his feet, and suddenly 38 years of immobility vanished. He'd been saved from the sidelines. I'd like you to think for a moment about whatever problem has condemned you to the sidelines. Think about how you react

when you feel life is passing you by. Think about where you tend to place your faith. Have you been looking in the right direction? Are you seeing the face of God in that direction? Or are you obsessing over some quick fix, some magical solution that forms a detour around Him? Sometimes we remain stuck on the sidelines because we get stuck staring at the wrong thing. And what Christ wants to do, first of all, is to get us looking into His face. "Please," He says to all those who feel paralyzed by life, "look at me first." The loss of a job doesn't have to condemn you to the sidelines. Chronic illness doesn't have to condemn you to the sidelines. The loss of a loved one doesn't have to condemn you to the sidelines. There is a way out, but it all starts by looking in the right direction. Remember that Christ didn't answer the paralyzed man in the way he had hoped. Instead, He gave him something much better. And sometimes our fervent prayers for an immediate solution get in the way of our experiencing a bigger and better solution. Sometimes we keep begging God for an immediate physical healing when He wants first to enable us to experience a more important emotional healing. Sometimes we keep begging God for a certain job when He wants to open up a whole new career for us. Sometimes we demand that God make so-and-so fall in love with us when He has someone much better in mind. Focusing completely on the immediate solution can get in the way of God giving us the bigger solution. We're so fixed on the surface of the pool that we don't notice the greatest healer of all time reaching out His hand to us. First, look at Jesus. That's what the paralytic had to do. Invest your faith in the right place. Begin a relationship with Him. Then He can lead you away from the sidelines. He can make you part of His abundant life again. He can get you back in the race. Listen to how Paul pictured the race of life in Hebrews chapter 12, verses 1 and 2. "Let us run with endurance the race that is set before us, looking unto Jesus, the author and finisher of our faith." How do we get off the sidelines and into the race? By first looking at Jesus, by first fixing our eyes on Jesus. Looking at Jesus creates faith, it creates trust, it creates confidence. But there's a second thing this man had to do. There's a second thing we all must do to get off the sidelines. This man listened to Jesus. He entered into a dialogue with this stranger bending over him. He heard the question, "Do you want to be made well?" And he listened to the command, "Rise, take up your bed and walk." After we look, we too must listen. After we fix our eyes on the object of our faith, on Jesus, then we must listen to Him speak, and we must listen regularly. How? How do we listen? By spending time in prayer and the study of the Bible. That's how we communicate with Christ, and that's how He communicates with us. Listen to how the Bible pictures this. In Isaiah chapter 50, verses 4 and 5, our Lord describes the relationship. He says, "He awakens me morning by morning. He awakens my ear to listen as a disciple. The Lord God has opened my ear, and I was not disobedient, nor did I turn back." How do we listen as a disciple morning by morning? By listening to the Word of God. But letting Him speak His wisdom and encouragement to us through the Word takes time. It takes a personal commitment. But the experience of having God speak to you is worth any investment. How do you get off the sidelines? First, look at Jesus. Then listen to Jesus. That's what the man by the pool did. And finally, he did one more thing. He started to live in Jesus. When Jesus commanded him to rise,

0: eyes, what did he do? He got up. God's power within this man enabled him to get up. When Jesus commanded him to take up his mat, what did he do? He took it up. He walked away from that place of despair and sickness with the mat under his arm. He was responding to Jesus. He was living in Jesus. That's the third thing we must do to get off the sidelines. Live in Jesus. Listen to what Paul tells us in Romans chapter 6 and verse 11. Count yourselves dead to sin, but alive to God in Christ Jesus. Dead to sin, alive to God. The paralytic turned away completely from his old life. He wasn't going to hang around the pool of Bethesda. He wasn't going to stay there anymore. Too many bad memories. Too many long hours of misery. Every fiber in his body was responding to that command to rise and walk. It was exhilarating. We need to look at Jesus. We need to listen to Jesus. And we need to live in Jesus. We need to respond wholeheartedly to what he tells us. We need to base our lives on his teaching. That's how we get off the sidelines. That's how we get into the race of life. You may feel paralyzed by forces much greater than yourself. You may feel helpless in the middle of your personal storm. But Jesus says, I can save you from the sidelines and I can do more. Friend, look up right now. Start looking in the right direction. Look deeply into the face of Jesus. He can take all your scars and turn them into stars. He can take your tragedies and he can turn them into triumphs. He can take your broken dreams and your frustrated hopes and your disappointments, and God can turn them around. He can make something beautiful in your life. Look to Jesus. That's the first step out of the sidelines. Friend, right now, listen to Jesus. Listen to him tell you how important you are. Listen to him tell you how much you mean to him. And friends, by faith, reach out to him right now. By faith, say to him, Lord, I do believe that you are building something out of the shambles of my life and that you can save me from the sidelines. Why not reach out to him right now as we pray? Dear Heavenly Father, we're so thankful that you can save us from the sidelines. We're tired of seeing life rush past us. We're tired of being paralyzed by the misfortunes. Please help us to invest our faith in the great physician. Enable us now to obey your command, rise, take up our mats and walk. We give you permission to begin working your will in our lives, to begin those first brushstrokes that will result in a masterpiece. We pray this in the name of Jesus, our Savior. Amen. A hopeless, paralyzed man found Jesus here. He was in a desperate situation. For 38 years, he had hope beyond hope. But yet here, at this very spot, Christ touched him and he was made whole. I'm so glad that the saving, rescuing power of Jesus is unlimited. I'm so glad that he can still save people from the sidelines. Today, you can find that Christ. If you are struggling with the challenges and stress of everyday life and would like to experience God's unconditional love, if you are looking for ways to live a better life and want to find inner peace and true happiness, if you'd like to get closer to God, then I'd like to recommend the free gift we have for all our viewers today. It's the booklet, We Can Believe the Bible. This booklet is our gift to you and is absolutely free. There are no costs or obligations whatsoever. So make the most of this wonderful opportunity to receive the gift we have for you today. Here's the information you need.
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1: 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There shall be no more death, nor sorrow, nor crying. 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
3: 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Don't fall in love with money. Be satisfied with what you have. The Lord has promised that He will not leave us or desert us. Hebrews 13, verse 5.

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1: 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May God's love and His Holy Spirit surround you as you listen now to Message of Hope. Today's episode, The Shaking, Part 1. Ken Norton begins a two-part look at the shaking and what prophecy reveals about the testing of God's church.
2: Welcome once again to the Approaching Storm series. I'm Ken Norton, Speaker Director for the Voice of Prophecy. Some of the subjects we cover in this series have to do with trouble that is coming on the world right before Jesus comes. The subject of this presentation has to do with trouble that will come upon the church. There is an event that Jesus spoke of often in his parables that is also found in Bible prophecy. This will be a two-part mini-series covering the biblical topic known as the shaking. Let's begin with prayer. God in heaven, I pray that you enlighten our minds and convict our hearts during this study. Lord, help us to deal honestly with our souls so that we may be ready for your coming. We pray this in the name of Jesus. Amen. When Frank turned onto the street that ran in front of one of the assisted living facilities that his company operates, he knew there was a problem. Through the blur of his swishing windshield wipers, he could see the flashing of blue and red lights reflecting off the string of emergency vehicles lining the road. He had received a call an hour earlier from one of the facility administrators. Frank, we've been hit. You better get down here quickly. He parked his vehicle right behind the line of police cars and made a dash for the main building. It looked like a war zone. The tornado had dropped in unexpectedly and unannounced, since the weather tracking systems in the area had indicated that the worst of the storm had already passed. But they didn't see this one coming. Cars were flipped in the parking lot, and he braced for the worst when he noticed the inside curtains flapping outside the windows, except for a window here and there that had not been blown out. Emergency personnel were scurrying everywhere. Frank's concern wasn't about the gaping holes where the roof used to be, or shards of glass crunching under every step, or the water that he could see spraying everywhere inside due to the sprinkler system going off. His concern was about the 65 Alzheimer's patients who called his assisted living facility home. Frank rushed in through the shattered front doors. Is everybody okay? It's a miracle, Frank, one of the staff replied, as she pointed to a group of elderly people huddled in a corner of the main reception area. Everyone is fine. No one is injured. For the next 6 hours on that early Monday morning, April 13, 2020, Frank and his team transported 65 frightened but grateful to be alive residents to nearby hotels where they were tucked in and told to rest until they were able to get them clean clothes and a hot meal. The next day, while residents and staff were recouping from being in the clutches of an F3 tornado, Frank's team had assembled an army of construction workers who in record time were transforming the battered facility back into a fully functioning home for the displaced Alzheimer's patients. By Wednesday, 2 days later, 60 construction workers had floors replaced, ceilings fixed, music playing in the hallway speakers, rooms repaired, and the walls painted. On Wednesday evening, when the county inspector showed up, Frank was certain that they would be up and running again 1 week after the tornado hit. I hate to tell you this, the inspector said as he pulled Frank aside after examining the inside of the facility with a set of high-tech instruments. But what you see is not really what is. All the drywall must be ripped out down to the studs. What? Frank said. I know, you can't tell. But all the drywall that has been just so nicely repainted will eventually become deadly. What do you mean? Frank said. It looks good on the outside, the inspector said, but my instruments don't lie. Once drywall becomes saturated with water past a certain point, he said, the structural integrity is permanently damaged and there is nothing you can do to fix it. It's not structurally safe, especially under pressure. Not only that, it may look great, just the same as dry drywall, but eventually the compromised, saturated drywall will grow black mold, and even if it's covered in paint and looks good, it can kill. It's got to all come out.

time is not far distant when the test will come to every soul. In this time, the gold will be separated from the dross in the church. True godliness will be clearly distinguished from the appearance and tinsel of it. Many a star that we have admired for its brilliancy will then go out in darkness. Chaff like a cloud will be borne away on the wind, even from places where we see only floors of rich wheat. All who assume the ornaments of the sanctuary, but are not clothed with Christ's righteousness, will appear in the shame of their own nakedness. The shaking. That's the name given to a particular last day event that is described both in Scripture and in the writings of Ellen White. It is an event that will take place within the Seventh-day Adventist Church. Right now, what we see in the church is not really what is. Jesus made it clear that His church, up until the end of time, would be made up of people who, by outward appearance, all look spiritually sound. But when the final testing time comes by the inspector of all inspectors, it will be revealed that there are many in the church who are spiritually compromised, and no one could tell. And sadly, according to the quote we just read, when the shaking does come, there will be many a star we have admired for its brilliancy that will then go out in darkness. Brothers and sisters, it is imperative that each of us deal honestly with our own souls now, and that we make David's prayer our prayer on a daily basis. David prayed, "Search me, O God, and know my heart. Try me and know my anxieties, and see if there is any wicked way in me, and lead me in the way everlasting." This prayer by David underscores everything we will study in this session and the next one as well. My prayer is that each of us will individually plead with God to reveal any wicked way in us, that each of us, when examined, may be found to be genuine followers of Christ. In this presentation and in the next, we are going to answer these questions. What does the shaking mean? Why would God allow His church to be shaken? What causes the shaking? Who or what is shaken? When does the shaking take place? How will we know when it's happening? These were my questions, and I would like to share the outcome of my search for answers with you. I want to begin by laying a scriptural foundation for the shaking. In the New Testament, Jesus was the first to talk about it in several of His parables. But before we look at the teachings of Jesus, we want to begin with a biblical passage that gives us a broad picture of this event and a view into God's overall purposes and methods in dealing with His children. Let's take a look at Hebrews chapter 12, verses 25 through 26. "See that you do not refuse Him who speaks. For if they did not escape who refused Him who spoke on earth, much more shall we not escape if we turn away from Him who speaks from heaven, whose voice then shook the earth, but now He has promised, saying, 'Yet once more I shake not only the earth, but also heaven.'" The writer of Hebrews refers to a future time when there would be a mighty shaking of both the heavens and the earth. In this presentation, we will not be focusing on what happens in the heavens, but what it means for the earth to be shaken. The next two verses in Hebrews 12 give us a clue. "Now this, yet once more, indicates the removal of those things that are being shaken, as of things that are made, that the things which cannot be shaken may remain. Therefore, since we are receiving a kingdom which cannot be shaken, let us have grace by which we may serve God acceptably with reverence and godly fear. For our God is a consuming fire." These verses may sound a bit confusing, but one important truth is clear. The shaking on earth has to do with a kingdom which cannot be shaken. It is a kingdom that Jesus referred to often. It's His kingdom, one made up of His faithful people, His church. Hebrews tells us that there would be a removal out of His kingdom, things that could be shaken. And during His ministry on earth, Jesus was very open about the future shaking and what it would look like. He said there would be a separating out, a sifting, a shaking that would happen to His church. Jesus compares that shaking

sifting process to net fishing, to a wedding feast, and to the harvesting of wheat. Let's look at the parable of good fish, bad fish. Again, the kingdom of heaven is like a dragnet that was cast into the sea and gathered some of every kind, which when it was full, they drew to shore, and they sat down and gathered the good into vessels, but threw the bad away. So it will be at the end of the age. The angels will come forth, separate the wicked from among the just, and cast them into the furnace of fire. There will be wailing and gnashing of teeth. Another parable, the parable of the misdressed guest. Then he said to his servants, "The wedding is ready, but those who were invited were not worthy. Therefore, go into the highways, and as many as you find, invite to the wedding." So those servants went out into the highways and gathered together all whom they found, both bad and good. And the wedding hall was filled with guests. But when the king came in to see the guests, he saw a man there who did not have on a wedding garment. So he said to him, "Friend, how did you come in here without a wedding garment?" And he was speechless. Then the king said to the servants, "Bind him hand and foot, take him away, and cast him into outer darkness. There will be weeping and gnashing of teeth. For many are called, but few are chosen." Then the parable of the weedy wheat field. Another parable he put forth to them, saying, "The kingdom of heaven is like a man who sowed good seed in his field. But while men slept, his enemy came and sowed tares among the wheat and went his way. But when the grain had sprouted and produced a crop, then the tares also appeared. So the servants of the owner came and said to him, 'Sir, did you not sow good seed in your field? How then does it have tares?' He said to them, 'An enemy has done this.' The servant said to him, 'Do you want us then to go and gather them up?' But he said, 'No, lest while you gather up the tares, you also uproot the wheat with them. Let both grow together until the harvest. And at the time of harvest, I will say to the reapers, first gather together the tares and bind them in bundles to burn them, but gather the wheat into my barn.'" Then Jesus unpacks the symbolism of the wheat and tares, starting in verse 36. "Then Jesus sent the multitude away and went into the house. And his disciples came to him, saying, 'Explain to us the parable of the tares of the field.' He answered and said to them, 'He who sows the good seed is the Son of Man. The field is the world. The good seeds are the sons of the kingdom, but the tares are the sons of the wicked one. The enemy who has sowed them is the devil. The harvest is the end of the age, and the reapers are the angels. Therefore, as the tares are gathered and burned in the fire, so it will be at the end of this age. The Son of Man will send out his angels, and they will gather out of his kingdom all things that offend, and those who practice lawlessness, and will cast them into the furnace of fire. There will be wailing and gnashing of teeth. Then the righteous will shine forth as the sun in the kingdom of their Father. He who has ears to hear, let him hear." When I read these parables, I can't help but be reminded of the time when Julie and I were missionaries in Thailand. I'd open a box of pre-opened cereal, get ready to pour it in my bowl, and Julie would say, "You better check for weevils." I'd look down into the box and shake it around. "It all looks like cereal to me." She'd say, "I bet it's not." I'd pour it in my bowl and look carefully. No weevils. I pour in the milk. Julie says, "You better wait before you take a bite." A few moments later, bloop, bloop, weevils seeking the air, floating on top of my milk. Cereal and weevils look the same. That's what God's kingdom on earth looks like right now. The good and the bad, indistinguishable. And there is only one who really knows the difference. Only one whose angels know how to separate the wicked from the just. There is a firm biblical foundation for a last day event called the shaking. The shaking is a real event to take place before probation closes, when God will separate the good from the bad, the properly dressed wedding guest from the improperly dressed ones, the wheat from the tares, as he gathers out of his kingdom all things that offend and those who practice lawlessness. God will purify his church and seal his people by pouring out on them his Holy Spirit.

They will, with one united, loud voice, give the final warning to the world. Let's look again at where all of this takes place on the overview of last day events timeline. The shaking will take place in the little time of trouble during the same time period as the

our foreheads. It is not any seal or mark that can be seen, but a settling into the truth, both intellectually and spiritually, so they cannot be moved. Just as soon as God's people are sealed and prepared for the shaking, it will come. As we saw in the parables of Jesus, when the shaking happens, the bad will be shaken out of his kingdom and the good left in. We see this also clearly depicted in an Old Testament prophecy about the shaking found in Zephaniah chapter 3. In that day, you shall not be shamed for any of your deeds in which you transgress against me. For then I will take away from your midst those who rejoice in your pride, and you shall no longer be haughty in my holy mountain. I will leave in your midst a meek and humble people, and they shall trust in the name of the Lord. The remnant of Israel shall do no unrighteousness and speak no lies, nor shall a deceitful tongue be found in their mouth, for they shall feed their flocks and lie down, and no one shall make them afraid. There is another very fascinating piece concerning the shaking that is important to understand. Revelation provides an amazing insight into exactly who is going to be shaken out of the church during that separation time. Revelation 7 gives us a description of the faithful group who received the seal of God. I'm sure you've heard of this group. They are called the 144,000. And Revelation describes them as 12,000 from each of the 12 tribes of Israel. I'll explain that in a moment, but here's what's interesting. Have you ever noticed that the list of the 12 tribes found in Revelation 7, 5 through 8 is different from all other lists of the 12 tribes found in Scripture? Here is the list of tribes found in Revelation 7. Let's start in verse 4. And I heard the number of those who were sealed. 144,000 of all the tribes of the children of Israel were sealed. Of the tribe of Judah, 12,000 were sealed. Of the tribe of Reuben, 12,000 were sealed. Gad, Asher, Naphtali, Manasseh, Simeon, Levi, Issachar, Zebulun, Joseph, Benjamin, 12,000 were sealed. Who are these tribes? Many scholars agree that this list represents spiritual Israel, God's true church in the last days, made up of his faithful people who have been purified, sealed, and empowered by the Holy Spirit to take the last gospel message to the world. Follow closely now. In Genesis 48 and 49, Jacob calls his 12 sons together, and as his last act, he prophesies about them and tells about how they and their descendants are going to relate to God and to others in the future. He describes the characters of each of his sons, both their positive and negative character traits. For example, when Jacob describes Simeon and Levi, he addresses them both at the same time, and he says that they are angry and self-willed sons. He even calls them instruments of cruelty. But here's the fascinating part. The end-time spiritual tribes of Simeon and Levi are listed as two of the tribes that make up the 144,000. Here's what that means. In the very last days of Earth's history, there will be some of God's faithful people who will be spiritually identified as Simeonites and Levites. These are individuals who had character traits just like these two brothers. They were angry and self-willed. They did not treat other people nicely. Then something happened. They met Jesus, and he saved them. And by the power of the Holy Spirit, they were changed. Revelation 7:14 says that these redeemed ones washed their robes and made them white in the blood of the Lamb. It is the same for all the spiritual tribes listed there in Revelation. The angry and self-willed Simeonites and Levites, the unstable and undisciplined Reubenites, the weak, beat down and run over Gadites, the aggressive and pushy Benjamites. The list goes on, but in Revelation, these 12 tribes representing broken, sinful humanity are sealed and saved and cry out with a loud voice shouting, "Salvation belongs to our God who sits on the throne and to the Lamb." They know by experience that salvation belongs only to God,
And they stand before the throne and before the Lamb, clothed with white robes, with palm branches in their hands. It is a fascinating study to look into the characteristics of each of the tribes listed in Revelation, to see their strengths and their weaknesses, and then to try to figure out which group you belong to. All of this background is very important to bring us to this point. There are two tribes missing in this final count of God's last day faithful people. Of all the tribes that entered into Canaan after 40 years in the desert, two are not listed in Revelation. Let's take a brief look at the history of the 12 tribes of Israel. Here is the list of Jacob's 12 sons from Genesis 48 and 49. Reuben, Simeon, Levi, Judah, Zebulun, Issachar, Dan, Gad, Asher, Naphtali, Joseph, Benjamin. After the original sons passed away, their descendants kept their names and became known as tribes, as we mentioned. Let's look at how the tribes were adjusted after they left Egypt while they wandered in the desert. The tribe of Levi was separated for the service of God, and the tribe of Joseph was replaced by his two sons' tribes, bringing the total number to 12 again. Here is what that adjusted list looked like when they entered into Canaan. Reuben, Simeon, Judah, Zebulun, Issachar, Dan, Gad, Asher, Naphtali, Benjamin, Ephraim, and Manasseh. Levi and Joseph are gone. And Ephraim and Manasseh, the sons of Joseph, are in their place. This final adjusted list of tribes should have been the ones listed in Revelation chapter 7. But let's take a closer look to see what's changed. Here is Revelation's list again. Judah, Reuben, Gad, Asher, Naphtali, Manasseh, Simeon, Levi, Issachar, Zebulun, Joseph, and Benjamin. Levi and Joseph are back in, but two others are missing. Who's out? Ephraim, Joseph's younger son, and Dan, one of Jacob's 12 sons, are not there. Why are Ephraim and Dan left out? What is it about the character traits of these two tribes that causes them to be shaken out from among God's people in the end? By looking at the history of these two tribes, the picture becomes very clear. First, here's what happened to Ephraim. Ephraim was willingly disobedient. Ephraim is oppressed and broken in judgment because he willingly walked by human precept. The Ephraimites intentionally disobeyed God and didn't care. They chose to obey the commandments of men rather than the commands of God. And that's not all. Ephraim was worldly minded.

0: Ephraim has mixed himself among the peoples. Ephraim is a cake unturned. Ephraim also is like a silly dove. Without sense, they call to Egypt. They go to Assyria. Ephraim was more worldly-minded than heavenly-minded. The Ephraimites enjoyed friendship with the world more than friendship with God. Ephraim was self-dependent and self-righteous. And Ephraim said, "Surely I have become rich. I have found wealth for myself. In all my labors, they shall find in me no iniquity that is sin." Sound familiar? The Laodicean church attitude. I am rich, have become wealthy, and have need of nothing, but in reality are wretched, miserable, poor, blind, and naked. Ephraim is cowardice and forgetful of God. The children of Ephraim, being armed and carrying bows, turned back in the day of battle. They did not keep the covenant of God. They refused to walk in His law and forgot His works and His wonders that He had shown them. When the going got tough, they bailed, forgetting all the amazing things God had done for them in the past. And lastly, Ephraimites loved their idols. Ephraim is joined to idols. Let him alone. Stephen Haskell, one of the early Adventist pioneers, wrote an excellent but strongly worded piece summarizing the exclusion of modern-day Ephraimites from this list in Revelation. He says, "Idolatry was the great sin of Ephraim. He failed to appreciate the sacred things of God. After the pleadings of the Lord were rejected, then the word went forth, 'Ephraim is joined to idols, let him alone. My God will cast them away because they did not hearken unto Him, nor accept His love.' There are many idolaters in the world today, traveling the same road over which Ephraim passed. They are not worshiping idols made of metal, wood, or stone, for the popular gods of the present day are not of that form. They are money, wealth, pleasure, and high position. God is calling after them, but they, like Ephraim, are joined to their idols. Like Ephraim of old, they are reckoned as part of the church of God, but the theater and pleasure resorts have more attraction for them than the house of prayer. And worldly society is more enjoyable than the companionship of saints. They will one day be taken captive by a king greater than the kings of Assyria and Babylon. The great king of all kings will arise and shake terribly the earth. In that day a man shall cast his idols of silver and his idols of gold, which they have made each one for himself to worship, to the moles and to the bats, for fear of the Lord, and for the glory of His majesty, when He ariseth to shake terribly the earth." This is the reason the tribe of Ephraim is not part of the final 144,000. There's not much spoken in Scripture about the character of Dan or his descendants beyond the original description given by Jacob. But Jacob said enough to help us see why the spiritual Danites are not included in the last call. In Jacob's dying prophecy about Dan and his descendants, the prophecy sounds like it starts off well. Genesis 49:16 tells us, "Dan shall judge his people as one of the tribes of Israel." This sounds fine until you realize what kind of judging he was actually talking about in the next verse. Jacob continues, "Dan shall be a serpent by the way, a viper by the path, that bites the horse's heels so that its rider shall fall backward." Dan's descendants would be backbiters, a group of judgmental gossipers who would spiritually represent throughout all time those who would cause great pain to fellow brothers and sisters in the Church of God. Ellen White describes this group like this: "There are those who cherish a spirit of envy and hatred against their brethren, calling it the Spirit of God. There are those who go up and down as talebearers, accusing and condemning, blackening character, inspiring hearts with maliciousness. They carry false reports to the doors of their neighbors, who, as they listen to the slander, lose the Spirit of God. Not even the messenger of God, who bears to the people His truth, is spared. This sin is worse than the sin of Achan. Its influence is not confined to those who cherish it. It is a root of bitterness, whereby many are defiled. God cannot bless the church till it is purged of this evil that corrupts the minds and spirits and the souls of those who do not repent and change their course of action. Then Ellen White connects this group with those who at the end are shaken out. There is a class who readily receive, cherish, and circulate reports which have no foundation in truth to destroy the influence of those who are engaged in this work. All who wish to draw off from the body will have opportunity. Something will arise to test everyone. The great sifting time is just before us. The jealous and the fault-finding who are watching for evil will be shaken out. They hate reproof and despise correction. The self-righteous, world-loving children of Ephraim, the fault-finding, gossiping, bitter-spirited children of Dan, both shaken out in the end. Brothers and sisters, what tribe do you belong to? Are you among the 12 tribes in Revelation as one who has met Jesus and are allowing the Holy Spirit to change your character to be like that of Jesus? Or are you among Ephraim and Dan? Presently, the good and the bad fish are still together in the net. The wheat and the tares are still together in the field. The wedding guests are together waiting for the bridegroom. But the final separation is coming. Right now, everything may look good on the outside. There is no broken glass laying around. The roof looks great. The music is playing in the hallways, and there is fresh coats of paint on all the walls. But the inspector of all inspectors, with his ability to see into the walls, is able to tell what is structurally sound and what has been compromised. The great shaking is coming, and Jesus is desperately working to prepare a people to meet him. He doesn't want any to be shaken out. He is calling all broken people to look to him for grace and mercy and strength to follow him wherever he leads. And getting us ready for his second coming is his work, not ours. He promises to make us ready. If we are willing, he will work in us a complete and thorough soul renovation, instilling in us a fierce loyalty to God that cannot be shaken. We simply must consent for him to do this work in us. Is that your desire? If so, then you never have to worry that you won't be ready, because here is his promise to you. Christ loved the church and gave himself for her, that he might sanctify and cleanse her with the washing of water by the word, that he might present her to himself a glorious church, not having spot or wrinkle or any such thing, but that she should be holy and without blemish. Brothers and sisters, that's you. Jesus gave himself for you, and he will make you ready to meet him. I want to pray for you and your families. God in heaven, I pray that you will bless everyone who is watching. I pray that you will bless their families, that they will be ready to meet you. Lord, we surrender to you in our brokenness, and we ask for your mercy and for your strength, that we may wash our robes and make them white in the blood of the Lamb. We pray this in the mighty name of Jesus. Amen.
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9: 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The Lord has promised that He will not leave us or desert us. Hebrews 13, verse 5.

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1: I have a friend, Summer Butler, who says it like this. 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That became the thrust of my bonus parenting.
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0: Got Cheryl Shoemake back in the studio. We're going to dive back into her story and her ministry, and you're going to love it, and it's going to be a good day.
1: I am a born and reared Detroiter. I went to Eastern Michigan University, met my former husband there, was married to him for about 17 years. I got saved, began following hard after Jesus, and really believed that this was God's will, that we would go ahead and get married. About 6 years into that marriage, we had my daughter. Unfortunately, that marriage ended in divorce. Very, very hard time, but I say now that I would do it again for how I learned God. I learned him as father, as friend, as provider, as husband, in a way that I didn't know before.
0: Now, your daughter was 10?
1: She was 10 at the time.
0: Because I went through it when I was 7.
1: Did you?
0: We never talked. Never was a conversation with me. I mean, later when I was probably 19, 20, I'm like, Mom, can we talk about the divorce? But my dad comes to visit, sitting across in our little one.
2: And you didn't know your dad well at all.
0: I mean, I saw him 4 or 5 times a year. He lived in Florida. I was in Ohio. Long story. But so he comes to visit us, and he's sitting across the family room, which was as big as this table. Our entire apartment was just this tiny little thing. And Ann says, hey, and his name's Dave. Hey, Dave, we want to hear your side of the divorce. No. We don't talk about that. My dad has never talked about this. And he is going to be so mad.
2: He gave me a look like, don't ever. We don't do this in our family.
0: And
2: like,
0: my dad just looks across and he goes, nobody's ever asked.
1: Wow.
0: And then he told us. And I heard a whole nother story I'd never heard my whole life.
1: Yeah.
0: It was very helpful and healing. But I mean, just that was like, man, this is something you need to be talking to your teenager or your 10-year-old or your 8-year-old. If they're old enough to process, if they're not 3 or 4, but if they're on the, as Cheryl, a mom or a dad, you've got to be in their life to help them walk through that, right?
2: Yeah. What were some of the things you asked your daughter or you said to your daughter during that time?
1: Well, what I asked her a lot was, okay, how are you feeling about this? Tell me, what did that look like to you? What did that feel like to you? What I found out at, she's now 33, what I have discovered over the years is that she noticed a lot more than what I gave her credit for. She was telling me things.
2: Really?
1: Yeah, about her father's personality, about some things that she noticed in the marriage. And I was, you saw that? She was like, Mom, I live there. Yes, I saw all of that. And now she had the language to articulate that. Yeah. So I think what talking to kids can do is it can give them the language to articulate these very big emotions that they're feeling and they don't know how to categorize, right? So I would ask her to tell me about your emotions around this. I also, when she spent time, because it was very difficult because she would go and spend time and she was spending time with someone that she believed had broke up her parents' marriage, right? So she was having
2: hard.
1: It was very hard.
0: Yeah.
1: So I would ask her, and I'm not saying this is the best thing to do, but I would ask, what's good? What was good? And that was how, even if she only could come up with, well, she can cook.

0: eat. You have good food to eat when you're there,
1: and
0: right?
1: Inside, you're thinking, oh, I didn't want her to do anything good. Sorry, that would just be me.
2: My mom never said that.
1: Your mom never said anything.
2: She never said anything negative about my dad.
0: Yeah.
2: But she never said, because my dad remarried.
0: Okay.
2: And I go down and see him and my stepmom, and she never said, what's great about his new wife?
0: Yeah.
2: I mean, she wasn't negative. She was never negative about either one of them.
0: No.
2: She didn't do it. You went next level.
1: That's next level. That's you were just, level.
2: That's funny. You went next level. And you know, Ann mentioned discipleship. I thought, you know, we could start another show, but I said we just keep going. That's a passion of yours.
0: Absolutely.
2: Explain
0: is.
2: That, because there's stepmom sanity, there's discipleship.
1: You've
2: it's all woven
1: on
2: together.
1: It's all over the, spoken all over the country, maybe the world on this.
2: Yeah. Well,
0: you know, I don't separate discipleship from the other things that I do, from stepmom sanity or help on a blended families or working with human trafficking victims. I don't separate it from that because that is the mission. That is what we've been given to make disciples who make disciples then. So if I separate the two, or if I conflate activity with making disciples, then I've missed the whole point of what Jesus said to do. The woman who led me to a saving relationship with the Lord, the first thing she did was say, hey, this is what we do. We go out and we win souls for Christ and we get them connected with churches, because evangelism is just the first step of discipleship. Discipling really is helping people know God. And we all have that responsibility. The Bible tells us in, I think it's 2 Corinthians 5, everything is from God who has reconciled us to himself through Jesus Christ. And we've all been given the ministry of reconciliation, meaning that we all have the responsibility to know God and then make him known. And that's all discipleship is to connect this person over here with God. And the Holy Spirit will do the job of formation and transformation as well, right? We get to roll up in their lives in very unique and fun ways. So when I first got saved, that's what I was told to do. And the first thing that we did is we ran out to the Indy 500. So here I am, newly saved. We're at the Indy 500. It's a huge party. It's like Mardi Gras, but with executives, right? They're just out there partying and drinking. And I'm trying to give the gospel to different people. And
1: I've got to hear, like, give us the whole, like, what'd you say coming up to them?
0: Okay, so I'm new at this, right?
1: I know, I'm like brand new. I did all this too with crew. Like, we would go door to door when we go to a Christmas conference.
0: Let's hear it. Yes, I would go up to these people that are partying, drinking, and doing all the things, and like, excuse me, do you know the Lord Jesus as your Savior? Like, brand new. I heard so many rude comments, and a couple of people that kindly listened, but for the most part, I mean, I got a crash course in what not to do, honestly. But at some point, this is the moment I think that discipleship became a passion for me. I was standing on the corner and I was watching everyone. It was almost like the world went into slow motion and they were dancing and jumping and singing and just revelry was going on. And I started weeping because I could feel God's compassion for them. And I kept saying, they don't know. Like, they really don't know the disease that they have been diagnosed with, the sin, and they don't know that the remedy is available, that death is the outcome of sin, but that life has been made available to them. I was overwhelmed by the love of God to such an extent that I just wept. Someone thought I was afraid, but the person who led me to the Lord, she looked at me, she said, oh no, she's not afraid. And I prayed that day on that street corner, Lord, please don't let me ever lose your love for the lost. And I can't say that I have cultivated this. I have just surrendered to the cultivation of the Holy Spirit. I know that I will never look into the eyes of somebody whom God does not love or for whom Christ didn't die, despite what's going on in their life, despite how they may be acting towards me. I just know that God loves them, even if they come from Ohio, and Christ died for them. And my primary job is to communicate that, to give the opportunity, at least. God does. He owns his outcome. My job is obedience.
2: And you were a college student then, right?
0: I was a college student. I was 18 years old, something like that.
2: So have you never lost that? Because a lot of people have the fire in college, and then you see them 10, 20 years later, they're not even cold, they're cynical.
0: Yeah.
2: You know, they've gone on a really dark journey, and you're as hot

0: for Christ now as you were?
1: There have been ebbs and flows. Yeah. Like right after I got married, we came back from our honeymoon and I went right into ministry, youth ministry, phone ministry. We had just started, our church had just started a television ministry. So I'm praying on the phone. So I had all of these opportunities to stay stoked, right?
0: Yeah.
1: But eventually that stopped. And no, it waned. It absolutely waned because I wasn't in it every day. I'm in life. I am going through my own issues and trying to figure all of that out. And honestly, I can distinctly remember a 6-month period where I did not like people at all. I didn't want to be bothered. Don't talk to me. Don't call me. No, I'm not praying with you. I mean, that's how I just didn't want to be bothered with people. But at some point I realized, okay, God, if you love them and I don't, then my problem is love right now. Mm. And I need you to smear again my heart with your love so that I fall in love with you primarily and fall in love again. I just lost my first love, right? And I fall in love again with people. Life had beat it out.
2: That's a good litmus test of how we feel about people. I love that you're saying all
1: you
2: that.
1: You know, the scripture tells us in Luke to guard your heart lest drunkenness, debauchery, or the cares of life.
2: Yeah.
1: I love that Jesus put the cares of life in the same category as debauchery and drunkenness. It's not the same, like it doesn't have the same moral impact, but it does have the same impact on our lives in that it draws us away from God. It draws us away from fervency and from zeal. One of the things that I pray on a consistent basis is, God, purify my devotion.
2: Mm.
1: Help me to love you more and without agenda, just to love you, just to know you.
2: Just to
1: be with you. Because I know out of that, you know, the scripture also tells us that we, as you know, with unveiled faces as looking into a mirror, behold the glory of the Lord, are being changed into that same glory. That as I behold him, I will become like him. His heart will be developed in me. So by purifying my devotion, by purifying my love for him, the natural outpost of that is discipleship. Mm. The natural outpost of that is evangelism, is prayer for revival, is all the things that we're talking about right now.
2: And I'm just going to say it because we've been in the church world and ministry world for 46 years. You can do ministry with a heart that's not on fire for Jesus.
1: Yes, you can.
2: And we just do it out of our flesh. We've done it for years. We know how to do it. But I think it's really important.
0: I mean, we're not sitting here saying we're doing it right now.
2: No. I'm saying every single person can do that.
0: Yeah.
2: Mm-hmm. But you do not have the impact, the joy, if you're not a connected to the
0: vine. But I don't think
2: you
0: can love first.
2: Me neither.
0: Before being loved. And I know you've written about
1: that. Yes.
0: I don't think that's possible.
1: I don't think so either.
0: Supernatural spirit empowered ability. When somebody is hard to love or they're not loving you back. So explain that.
1: Yeah, well, first of all, let's just say this. Again, we talked about the scripture, it's the love of God that's shed abroad in our heart by the Holy Spirit. And that is not just God shedding his love so that we can share it, but it is first him letting us know how loved we are. Paul said, I would that you would know the height and depth and breadth and width of God's great love for you. When I know that I am loved, that I am secure in my identity in Christ, I am not looking to other people as props in my life to help my ego, to bolster me. They're not projects anymore. They become people to love.
2: You're not doing it for identity. You're doing it out of identity.
1: From identity, right? Like the Bible tells us, it's like Colossians 3. Paul starts that portion of scripture with, since then you have been raised with Christ. Like there's an assumption of truth here. Since you've been raised with Christ, then he goes on the rest of that and says, live like it. Mm. And part of that living like it is putting on Christ, is loving others, you know, humble. So I'm not fighting for life. I have life. I'm not fighting for identity, as you said, and I am living from identity. I'm not fighting for position. I'm already seated with Christ.
2: Yeah.
1: So I don't have to compete with you. I don't have to compare myself to you. I don't have to use you to make myself feel better. I can simply owe you nothing but to love you. That's it, because I'm already loved. Mm-hmm. I'm already wanted. I'm already valued. I'm already chosen, beloved, and holy. I'm already that. If we can believe that, but first we have to believe that God is, right?
0: Yeah.
1: I mean, honestly, like if

0: don't believe that God is infinitely holy and exceedingly good, then I won't believe anything that he has to say.
1: Yeah.
0: So if I can believe that God is true, then I can believe that what he says about me is true. And then that frees me from no matter what's going on in my life. Again, we're not talking about spiritual bypassing. Right. No matter what's going on in my life, I can then love. Mm. I can forgive. I can look at this person in front of me that's acting really ugly and say, Jesus loves you too. And Lord, help me. Help me to express that right now in this moment. I can put up healthy boundaries, yes, because sometimes loving a person is, okay, I need to separate myself from you because if I stay in your presence, I'm going to act ugly too. Mm-hmm. Sometimes it's putting up healthy boundaries. Whatever it is, I can do that because I am loved.
1: Yeah, that's so good.
2: Now, how do you do that as you walk into a stepfamily situation? I know that's your world in terms of stepfamily sanity.
1: And history. Yeah, yeah.
2: And then, you know, choosing to love before they're loving you back. That can be a stepfamily experience. How do you manage and navigate that? Because I know you help people do that.
0: Yeah, you manage it carefully. Mm. And you manage it prayerfully. And you manage it honestly. There are times when it is hard. Mm. When I fall into expecting reciprocity. Mm. So that's an invitation from the Holy Spirit for me to then run back to him and say, okay, I did this with the wrong motives. Can you help me do it with the right motives again? It is also understanding what my job is, which pulls me back to discipleship. I have a friend, Summer Butler, who says it like this. God told her that her job was not for her sons, her bonus sons, to call her mother, but for them through her to call him father.
1: Mm. Oh, that's so and good. Say it one more time.
0: It's not our job as bonus parents for our kids to call us mom or dad. It's our job for them to lead them in such a way that they call God father. That became the thrust of my bonus parenting. So that allowed me to be able to come along mom and not as a threat, but as

0: with the support of her mom.
1: Wow.
0: My bonus son, you know, one of the first gifts I got from him was a cup. I love mom, right? Those weren't things that I asked, and they call me Cheryl. Those weren't things that I asked for. Those were things that they got allowed to happen just because I loved freely, not easily, but freely.
1: Good.
0: Yeah.
1: That's so good.
2: So how many kids do you have now?
0: We have four. We have, our oldest is actually Jonathan's bonus daughter from his first marriage. Do not tell her she's not mine. She will cut you. She will cut you. Then the next one down is my bio daughter, Kayla. And then we have Jonathan's bio daughter who's getting married. And then we have our bio son who was the youngest, Jonathan's bio son, I should say, who was the youngest. So we have four and I have a grandson.
1: Wow.
0: Yes.
1: So fun.
0: Isn't it? Nobody told me. Grandkids are like God's reward for putting up with teenagers. That's what I say. I love this kid like nobody's business.
1: Man, so fun.
0: He knows it. He knows it. My husband knows it. Everybody knows it. He can have whatever he wants from grandma. He can. Which is another thing. Like, I am not his biological grandma, but I'm grandma.
1: Yeah, yeah.
0: And his biological grandma is Sugar. That's what he calls her. And when they were out one day. It's so funny. They were out one day. They asked him, oh, is this your grandmother? And he said, oh, no, this is my Sugar. My grandma's at home. So, I mean, you know, so I love cute. It. They don't know. He's so cute. He's so adorable.
1: How when old we're is done, he?
0: He's four. Oh, so he's at a great age.
1: That's such a fun age.
0: It is a fun age.
1: Well, I think our listeners are going to be excited because they're going to hear more from Cheryl.
2: Yeah. Are you excited?
0: I'm excited, too. Thank you so much for the opportunity. I'm excited for I don't know who's going to be in front of me. I'm excited to have those conversations.
2: We never do either.
0: Oh, okay. I don't feel bad.
2: They're always great. I mean, everybody that comes in here is brought by God.
0: Yeah.
2: There's a sovereign God who's sort of orchestrated that moment.
0: Mm-hmm.
2: And you never know how that guest and that conversation is going to literally change the course of somebody's life and legacy.
0: Yeah. Right.
2: It's powerful to think we sit in here and we talk,
0: right.
2: and God's spirit goes, I'm going to use that in ways, and hopefully we hear back. I mean,
1: yeah.
2: I
1: mean, and for those of
2: email
1: you,
2: email us and let us know. Yeah. But yeah.
1: For those of you that didn't hear the episode before, go back and listen to that one. But Cheryl's going to be coming in, and as Dave's having a knee replacement surgery,
2: I'll be laying on a couch.
1: Yes.
2: While you're doing this work.
0: I'll be working.
1: Pray for me.
2: Yeah, you'll be working.
0: I will be praying for you.
1: Yeah, thank you. Dave will be great.
2: The last time I had back surgery years ago, and I found out later as I came home and lay down the couch and said, hey, I'm going to do everything the doc said. I'm just going to lay here. I'm not supposed to twist. I heard later that my wonderful wife and my son went in the bathroom. Well, the next room and started laughing out loud.
1: Because he was trying, he's like, you know, he's so, I don't even, I can't.
2: I had that.
1: It was not nice of me, but he's like, oh, I can't, like, you guys, you need to. And instead, we didn't say anything negative. Mm-hmm. We just both ran to the other part of the house and we laughed.
2: And I hope
0: because isn't it funny when the one that's large and in charge has to, yeah. I get it. I might have been laughing with you. I'm just saying.
1: See, that's why I need prayer, because I'm not always empathetic when it comes to that.
2: You can edit that part out that they're laughing at me and with me, because I'm not going to be a happy camper for a few weeks.
1: You're a good patient, though.
2: I don't know. We'll see how this knee goes. But I'll be probably an inch taller when I get out because my leg will straighten out again.
1: Maybe.
0: That's great.
1: Cheryl, I think that our guests and our listeners are going to love having you host some. And I think it'll be really fun for them. You've got a really cool walk with Jesus that will inspire so many.
0: He's really cool. He's just good, right? And it's fun to just be in an adventure with him.
1: Yes.
0: Right?
1: Hey, and again, Cheryl's book is called Waiting to be Wanted, A Stepmom's Guide to Loving Before Being Loved. I think you would love to get this book since we're talking about love.
2: Yeah, just go to familylifetoday.com and click on the link in the show notes.
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1: Hey, Cheryl, I'm just thinking of, there's probably a lot of listeners that have gone through some of the same things or just need encouragement. We've talked about a lot of things with you the last few days, talked about your story of going through divorce, being a single mom, getting remarried, and then this whole discipleship idea and loving people. And man, I know that some listeners are, they're in the valley and they could really use somebody to encourage them and lift them up in prayer. So would you pray for them?
2: Well, Father, in the matchless name of our Lord and Savior, we come before you and we do not take it lightly that we can. It's such a privilege and an honor to be named by your name, to belong to your family, to know you and to stand before your throne on behalf of those who are listening, who are struggling. Lord, your word says that you're close to the brokenhearted. So I thank you for being near, that those who are struggling are not struggling alone. They're not struggling unseen. They're not struggling unheard. You are a God who has provided a Savior who empathizes with every feeling of infirmity that we go through. So I thank you that not only are you with them, but you know them. You know the struggle. Remind them that you are with them. Strengthen them. Lord God, bring people alongside to encourage them when they don't know how to articulate. I thank you, Holy Spirit, for praying what they can't articulate. And I thank you for all of the prayers being heard and answered. Thank you, God, that though they are in the valley, you're with them and the best is yet to come. Father, thank you that you're in the rhythm of all of our life, Lord God, through the ebbs and the flows. Thank you, Lord God, that you are with their children. I just know that there are so many moms and dads that are out there right now who are hurting for their children and feel incapable of alleviating pain. But you are the God who transforms hearts, who alleviates pain, who wastes absolutely nothing, Lord God. So I thank you for bringing beauty out of the ashes, for bringing great joy out of mourning, Lord God, and dancing, Lord God, and giving the oil of gladness. We just rejoice in the anticipation of you working in their lives, Lord God, and bringing healing, Father. And I thank you for that now. In Jesus' name, amen.
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1: By the way, have you ever said something with great confidence that later proved embarrassing? Lord Kelvin, president of Britain's Royal Society in the late 1800s, said that the idea of radio had no future. About the same time, a British parliamentary committee said Edison's light bulb was unworthy of attention. In 1889, the director of the United States Patent Office urged President McKinley to close the office because everything that can be invented has been invented. Fortunately, some expressions stand as truth forever. God's word is the best example. We can always trust it without fear or reservation. This is By the Way.
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0: I happened to be there when my friend Rick tried a jet ski for the first time. Now, you may have seen those little water machines that look kind of like a baby snowmobile, and they're a lot of fun, but it takes some skill to stay balanced on them as they start to take off across the water. Now, Rick actually handled it pretty well for a while. He's a good water skier. That didn't surprise me. But it was inevitable that he would eventually fall off, and I expected when he hit the water, that jet ski was going to take right off without him, you know, across the water. I wondered how he'd ever get back. It didn't happen. That jet ski is designed to start going in a circle near you, and it did, and it circles until you can get back on. How nice. That's exactly what you need when you fall off, right? Well, I'm Ron Hutchcraft, and I want to have a word with you today about there when you fall. Our word for today, from the Word of God, comes from Lamentations chapter 3, and we're going to begin reading at verse 19. Now, you probably were not discussing Lamentations over breakfast this morning, but Jeremiah wrote it. It follows this long book that's named after him, of course. Now, he's a great man of God, but he's a great man of God who knew about failure, too. In fact, here's what he says. Maybe some things you and I can relate to. In fact, pretty sure we can. Beginning with Lamentations 3, verse 19, and then ending with a phrase that you may have sung in church many, many times. I remember my affliction in my wandering. Oh, can you relate to that? He says, and then the bitterness and the gall, I well remember them. Okay, see, his mind is playing back failures. My soul is downcast within me, he says. In other words, this really gets me depressed. Yet I call this to mind, and there I have hope. Well, the sun's coming up now. He says, because of the Lord's great love, we are not consumed. For his compassions never fail. They are new every morning, and here it comes. Great is your faithfulness. You can probably hear the song. Jeremiah is reflecting on times when even the most committed of us believers fall off, so to speak, as my friend fell off that jet ski. And he captures the feelings very well. When I fail, my Lord, I feel discouraged, depressed, sometimes like, what's the use? But every new day, every morning, his compassions do not fail. His mercies are new every morning. Every new day, I find my Lord circling near me to pick me up, even though I fell off. The prophet Zephaniah says, every new day, he does not fail. Yes, when I looked at how that jet ski operated, I couldn't help but think of how our Lord deals with us. It could be that even now, you're feeling crushed by a feeling of failure. You've let your Lord down. You've let yourself down. You've let other people down. And maybe you feel like you're just going to stay down. In fact, at times like these, your feelings are telling you, hey, man, you fell off. And you know what? The Lord's going on without you, buddy. Wrong. His mercies are new every morning. Jeremiah said, my hope is every new day is a new start. Great, he says of God, is your faithfulness. Not great is our faithfulness. Great is his faithfulness. So no failure needs to last more than 24 hours because there's a new day and there's new mercies. Today, your Lord is there, circling faithfully. See, he stopped when you fell off, and he's been lovingly waiting to pick you up and get you off to a fresh new start.
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0: 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When I was just 10 years old, I lost my father, Joe, in the 9/11 attacks at the World Trade Center. 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
3: 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Be satisfied with what you have. The Lord has promised that He will not leave us or desert us. Hebrews 13, verse 5.

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Now we continue reading from the Word of God at Romans 9:27. Isaiah cries out concerning Israel, "Though the number of the sons of Israel be like the sand of the sea, it is the remnant that will be saved. For the Lord will execute His word on the earth thoroughly and quickly." And just as Isaiah foretold, unless the Lord of Sabaoth had left to us a posterity, we would have become like Sodom and would have resembled Gomorrah. What shall we say then? That Gentiles who did not pursue righteousness attained righteousness, even the righteousness which is by faith, but Israel, pursuing a law of righteousness, did not arrive at that law. Why? Because they did not pursue it by faith, but as though it were by works. They stumbled over the stumbling stone, just as it is written, "Behold, I lay in Zion a stone of stumbling and a rock of offense, and he who believes in him will not be disappointed."

Romans chapter 10. Brethren, my heart's desire and my prayer to God for them is for their salvation. For I testify about them that they have a zeal for God, but not in accordance with knowledge. For not knowing about God's righteousness and seeking to establish their own, they did not subject themselves to the righteousness of God. For Christ is the end of the law for righteousness to everyone who believes. For Moses writes that the man who practices the righteousness which is based on law shall live by that righteousness. But the righteousness based on faith speaks as follows. Do not say in your heart, who will ascend into heaven, that is to bring Christ down, or who will descend into the abyss, that is to bring Christ up from the dead. But what does it say? The word is near you, in your mouth and in your heart, that is the word of faith which we are preaching, that if you confess with your mouth Jesus as Lord, and believe in your heart that God raised him from the dead, you will be saved. For with the heart a person believes, resulting in righteousness, and with the mouth he confesses, resulting in salvation. For the Scripture says, whoever believes in him will not be disappointed. For there is no distinction between Jew and Greek, for the same Lord is Lord of all, abounding in riches for all who call on him. For whoever will call on the name of the Lord will be saved. Find out more about this little ministry with a big message by visiting our website, theword.info. The word is hyphenated. Theword.info. 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

0: This is Max McLean. Tired of the journey? Consider this promise of renewal. Listen to the Bible from Isaiah 40. Do you not know? Have you not heard? The Lord is the everlasting God, the creator of the ends of the earth. He will not grow tired or weary, and his understanding no one can fathom. He gives strength to the weary and increases the power of the weak. For youths grow tired and weary, and young men stumble and fall. But those who hope in the Lord will renew their strength. They will soar on wings like eagles. They will run and not grow weary. They will walk and not be faint. From Isaiah 40, listen to the Bible. It's great for the soul.
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1: This is Max Licato. Immediately after the Mount Carmel experience, Elijah instructed Ahab, "Go eat and drink, for there is the sound of a heavy rain." 1 Kings 18 and 41. But then we read that the sky was cloudless. How do we explain his announcement? I found the answer in the Hebrew word that is translated sound. Elijah was choosing to hear God's covenant and disregard the circumstances. The circumstances, the silent sky, the blazing sun, dearth of clouds, the promise of God, the word spoken to Elijah said, "Pull out your umbrella." Elijah chose to hear the voice of God's promise. What about us? Multiple times each day, we choose the message we follow. Are we reeling from the problems, or are we standing on God's promises? This is Max Licato.
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0: It's In Scriptural Pursuit with your host, Glenn Russell.
1: A pastor approached the local farmer on the subject of giving to the church. The pastor asked, if you had $500,000 and I asked you to give half of it to the Lord, would you do it? Well, sure I would, answered the farmer. I don't have that kind of money, but I'd give it half of it, sure. And if you own 20,000 acres of land and I ask you to give half of it to support God's work, would you do it? Well, the farmer came back with a determined response. Yes, I would. I don't have that kind of land, but I certainly would give half of it. And the pastor continued, and if you had two cows, would you give one of them to the Lord? The farmer looked rather indignant and replied, now hang on a minute, pastor. That's not fair. You know perfectly well that I have two cows. I can't do that. How quickly the farmer's answer changed when the question dealt with the realities of what he actually possessed and what he would give. Welcome to Scripture Pursuit. I'm Glenn Russell, your host. Today we continue our series exploring the books of 1st and 2nd Corinthians. And we're glad that you've joined us for a Bible discussion entitled The Blessing and Privilege of Giving. I'm delighted to welcome this particular guest, Pastor Stephen Manoukian, to be with us. Stephen is with the Development Office at Andrews University. Welcome, Stephen. Glad to have you with us.
2: Thank you for inviting me, Glenn. It's a privilege and an honor.
1: And I know you're someone who often deals with the topic of giving, so we look forward to your contributions. Glad to have you with us.
2: Thank you.
1: Just want to remind our listeners and viewers, you can go to YouTube and subscribe to Scripture Pursuit, and you'll hear each one of these programs. There's several hundred now, all designed for your spiritual growth and enrichment. Stephen, before we go any further, would you ask that God bless us with his presence and spirit before we study his word?
2: By all means, let's pray. Heavenly Father, we want to thank you so much that we could get together and delve into your word. We invite your Holy Spirit to guide our thoughts so that we will glorify your name and we will derive the things that you want us to derive from your word. Bless our conversation. I ask this in Jesus' name. Amen.
1: Amen. Thank you, Stephen. The book of Corinthians, the first and second books that we have today, are part of Paul's ministry for a church that he established in Corinth. Mm-hmm. And he has a particular interest in chapters 8 and 9 of 2 Corinthians having to do with an offering. Now, this is not the first time he's dealt with the issue of raising funds or gathering offerings to help other believers. We find this repeated in several occasions. In the book of Acts, there's an offering mentioned for the famine in Jerusalem. We have the book of Romans that also talks about raising the offerings, the funds that are needed for mission to Spain. So this is something that was a priority to Paul, and he has spent a lot of time, a lot of focus. Now, I know today it may be tempting to say, oh, in the church we shouldn't talk about money. But apparently God didn't mind talking about money. Jesus has many references to money because apparently it's important to us. So it becomes important for our spiritual lives. Stephen, as we think about giving and the blessings of giving and so forth, in what sense would you say that a Christian should understand giving as a privilege, not just an obligation or a duty, but a privilege? That's something we have to do, but it's great for us to have the opportunity.
2: Well, Glenn, I think it is important to remember, first of all, that everything that we have belongs to God. And the reason for that is because, number one, he is creator. And number two, he has purchased us by his own blood. Hmm. And so everything belongs to him. And yet he has shared that those blessings with us. And so being able to partake in returning and giving back is critical because we're, you know, involved in blessing others.
1: Yes.
2: As well as involved in sharing the blessings that God, which already belongs to him, mm-hmm. that he's shared with us and entrusted to us with good stewardship. And so And also God has created us in a way, you know, he's wired us. And he's wired us in a way where when we give and we bless others, we are in return receiving and being blessed ourselves. And so God understands that dynamics as the creator, and he's instilled it in us. And so being involved in giving and returning is critical.
1: Let's go to 2 Corinthians chapter 8. In the first part of the chapter, Paul refers to the churches in Macedonia. He says they've had a lot of affliction, but they've been very generous, even in the midst of their poverty. And they've given beyond their means. They gave themselves to the Lord, first of all. And then he moves into talking to the Corinthians directly. Verse 8 of chapter 8, 2 Corinthians 8, chapter 8, verse 8. I say this not as a command, but to prove the earnestness of others that your love also is to be genuine. For you know the grace of our Lord Jesus, that though he was rich for your sakes, he became poor, and that by his poverty you might become rich. And he goes on to talk about the importance of desiring to give. And it says in verse 14, as a matter of equality, your abundance at the present time should supply their want, so that there's an abundance that may supply your want, that there may be an equality, a fairness. Let's talk about some of the characteristics of a Christian leader. Now, let's make sure we understand. We're not talking about somebody who's a high-pressure salesman going around twisting people's arms to give, you know, giving till it hurts and then some more. No, we're talking about what are some qualities or characteristics of a Christian fundraiser, pastor, layperson who sees a cause and wants to raise funds. You know, this is not just about pastors raising money for church. It may be that a person has a neighbor who's very sick and their insurance isn't covering the bills and they want to do something to help out, so they do a GoFundMe or something. What would be some characteristics that would come to your mind?
2: Glenn, you're asking a very, very good question. And I think the passage that you read in 2 Corinthians chapter 8, verse 9, where it talks about Christ being rich and yet giving up everything and coming to this world, and that is the perfect point with regards to leading by example. You see here God's involvement in giving of himself to this world. And a leader is also, if he's going to lead by example, they need to also lead by, you know, get involved in giving. And so basically give yourself first as a leader. Okay. So that's a critical element.
1: And then as a person shows by their own commitment, by the giving of their own resources, that does something to their own heart. And it does something to their presentation. And then in that same verse that you mentioned, there's also this point that God gave first, didn't he?
2: Yes. And that is such a critical point, that God is emptying himself. I mean, he is setting the example.
1: Yeah.
2: And it is so critical that people, you know, lead by example and give of oneself. Now, it's critical to understand, though, in this part that when we are giving, Glenn, and we're not giving in order to get brownie points, in order to receive, but giving is as a result of the transformation that has already happened in our life. And so that it's important that when we talk about giving as a leader, it's important to remember that we give because we are transformed and we lead by example, and not because we want brownie points or more blessings from God.
1: Yeah.
2: And that's a critical dynamic to remember.
1: I appreciate you mentioning that, because it could be that someone would say, well, if I give a lot, I'll get a lot from God, and therefore, you know, I'll be blessed. So they're not really doing it unselfishly. It's kind of a selfish giving for their own benefit, you know. Now, it's true, we can't outgive God, but that's not to be the motivation. The motivation here comes from the fact that God gave first, and we recognize his gracious gift, and therefore that kind of pries open selfish hearts.
2: Yes. And so, I mean, coming back to the characteristics of a Christian leader, you know, at the end of the day, we're all created in the image of God. And so we've got to remember as well that we are part of a community. And as a leader, it is important to be a blessing. It is a blessing. It's a critical element to be a blessing to the community.

0: And so a leader needs to lead by example. He needs to give. There needs to be part of the community and be able to make a difference in the community by, you know, leading others also to be involved in the giving process.
1: That point about community, let's think about that a little bit further. That recognition that every human being is created in the image of God. Every human being is our brother, our sister. And in addition to that, those within the faith community, we have even more responsibility, connection with, you know. I think about how Paul spends so much time in the book of Romans trying to help the people believe and understand that, you know what, you're part of a new people group that God has created through the cross. Jews, Gentiles, we're all one. And so we have some responsibility to that. We can't simply say, well, it's not my problem. That's the end of it.
0: Yes. And of course, you know, one of the other things that I would mention about the characteristics of a Christian leader is with regards to integrity and accountability. It is so critical that they are honest and transparent. Transparency is a critical role. And if you look at the passages that we read in 2 Corinthians chapter 8, you would notice that Paul doesn't do this all alone. And he involves Titus and he involves two others. And so leading by example, being a blessing to the community, having integrity and accountability and being transparent are all parts of, you know, good leadership when it comes to finances and missions and all that.
1: I think that's a very important point. Much of the skepticism and frustration against churches and money is because they've seen leaders who have not practiced integrity and accountability and honesty. It's interesting, you mentioned here 2 Corinthians chapter 8, where he talks about Titus, and then, you know, how Titus has been appointed. But he also mentions these two other brothers that you mentioned who you know, are going to assist in this process of distributing. Paul is wise. He doesn't just take the money by himself, yes, which would open him up to criticism. You know, every wise Christian leader, when you have somebody else's money, you better take care of it in a very careful way.
0: Exactly. And he's basically teaching. I mean, this is it's mentorship, saying,
1: yes,
0: this is a critical moment. And so I want others involved so that there's transparency. And of course, it doesn't come back to bite me. So there's that element. And so it's critical that a leader, of course, like we said, lead by example, bless the community, and having integrity and accountability, and involves others in the process.
1: Let's talk about motivations for giving. You've already mentioned one of them, and that is that the gift of God. God is the first giver. We see that in verses 9 and 10 and so forth, in chapter 8. But also in chapter 9, I'm reminded of this beautiful description where it talks about God as the supreme giver, you know. It says in verse 14, it talks about the surpassing grace of God, verse 15, thanks be to God for his indispensable gift. So we never start the giving process. God gives first. He gives his grace upon all of us. And every gift, and I would say this, Stephen, even a gift that comes from a secular person who doesn't believe in God, the motivation ultimately has come through the work of the Holy Spirit. They may never recognize it, but it's grace that motivates giving.
0: That is true. God, at the end of the day, is working in the heart of every individual and in every life. And the question of goodness comes in. Goodness comes as a result of who God is.
1: Yeah.
0: And so when a person gives, it is as a result of the goodness of God. And probably they might, like you pointed out, they might not recognize it, but God is there's goodness in this world as a result of God and who God is. And of course, that is also seen in the gift that he

0: gave through Jesus Christ.
1: Mm-hmm.
0: And so God gives and gives and gives, and there is a never-ending abundance of that in him.
1: This idea of God the giver, it goes into the details of the example of Christ. We see that in his earthly ministry, the incarnation and so forth. I have a little quotation here I wanted to share from the book Desire of Ages. I think it's so interesting. On page 25, it says, Christ was treated as we deserve, that we might be treated as he deserves. He was condemned for our sins in which he had no share, that we might be justified by his righteousness in which we have no share. He suffered the death which was ours, that we might receive the life which was his. So there's this great exchange from the heavenly palace to earthly poverty. You know, Jesus did a lot of amazing things, but one thing you'll never find that he didn't show the world what it's like to be a wealthy savior. He never came with power and riches and all that. No, he came into our broken world and lived as a poor person.
0: Yes, and that's the power of it.
1: Yeah.
0: And the world today is the exact opposite. Mm. If I've got finances, I want to flaunt it. I want to show it. And then I want to get more and hoard it for myself. But Christ and God is just the exact opposite. He humbled himself.
1: Yeah.
0: And he emptied himself. He gave everything up in order to come to this world and to purchase you and me by his blood. And so it's just the exact opposite of how this world functions.
1: When we talk about motivations for giving, we're talking about the gift of God, the example of Christ. I think it's also, we should remember that this is a practical way to show that we love people. What do we do for a birthday or a holiday? We give them a gift. It's not how much the gift costs, but it's the idea we invest in something. I've noticed that when guys on our campus here fall in love, they want to give something to the person they love. And usually the women are a lot better at the giving choices, but there is this desire. There's love springs up within us, a desire to give and to share.
0: Yeah, well, love has to translate into some sort of action.
1: Yeah.
0: You know, if I can say I love a person and then I just sit back and whatever happens to them happens, the question is that love? And so love is not just a noun, it's also a verb.
1: Very much so. Yeah.
0: And so when we see and when we're transformed by the grace of God and God has touched our lives and we see something happening, or there is, ministry that we need to get involved in order to bring people back to Christ. Mm-hmm. I cannot but want to give. And the result, and it's not because I want to show off. It's not. It's as a result of the love that is of Christ in my heart. So it's a natural reaction to give because of the transformation that has happened in my life as a result of God working in my life. And so it is not works, but it is the natural flow from my heart.
1: It's the overflow of the love that God puts within, that's for sure. In our earlier, you mentioned the term community, and I want to come back to that for a moment, because what is being established by Paul's counsel here in 2 Corinthians chapters 8 and 9, counsel from the Holy Spirit, guidance by the Holy Spirit, is a desire to establish what he refers to as a fair balance, a fair balance. Now, Christianity doesn't try to establish communism. In the Christian church, everybody's not going to be exactly alike. We're not going to have all exactly the same things. We have community, but not communism. There's a big difference there. As members of the body of Christ, there will be differences of abundance. There'll be differences of need. Someone may be sitting in church worshiping, and they may be a millionaire next to someone who's on food stamps, you know? So there can be a great variety, but Paul is suggesting there should be a fair balance. If I have so much that I have an overflow, I have more than what I need, and someone else doesn't have enough, if we're in community, I need to share that. Would you say that that's a principle that we see at work in this passage?
0: By all means. By all means. Like you pointed out, this is not about, you know, communism or anything along those lines and so on and so forth. When God has blessed you and you're seeing a brother or a sister that's struggling, by nature, we are selfish and greedy and we want more and more and more. And the question is, how much is enough? You know, is it $1 million, 1 billion, a trillion nowadays? Yeah. How much is enough? But what happens is when you're transformed, you see the community as from a very different light, mm-hmm. from God's perspective. And God does not put a difference between individuals. And he wants to bless others irrespective. He wants to bless humanity. He wants to bless no matter what. And so when you put on God's lenses on and you begin to see the community from God's lens, you just want to give and be a blessing. And so the concept is not about communism or, you know, all the political stuff that's been going on nowadays, but it is seeing through God's eyes, and that's a very different outlook.
1: Yeah. The Apostle John wrote about it in 1 John 3:18, where he said, let us love not merely in words, but in deed. Let's put some shoes on it. Let's make it practical. Let's make it visible or tangible. If we say we love one another, if we sing, you know, that about us being one in the spirit and we all love, you know, brothers and sisters and so forth, then we need to act like it. Stephen, I'd like to shift a little bit. There are seven, as I was studying these two chapters, I came to the realization there are at least seven, you might see some others, principles of giving here. I'd like to mention them quickly and then see which ones you want to go back to, just given time here. Seven principles of giving I see in 2 Corinthians chapters 8 and 9. First of all, give according to what you have. Secondly, give based on your own decision. He says, give as you've made up your mind. Thirdly, give eagerly. In fact, seven times in these two chapters, eager, eager, eager. In fact, the Macedonians were begging to give. The fourth one, give cheerfully. God loves a cheerful giver. The fifth one, give generously. He repeats generously eight times. Give voluntarily, no pressure, no compulsion, freely you've received, freely give. And number seven, give what you've pledged to, what you've committed. And of course, that rings in our minds the story of Ananias and Sapphira, who promised but didn't fulfill. And Paul is saying, look, you've made a promise, now fulfill it. Which of these principles do you resonate with? Which ones do you want to respond to?
0: One of the things that caught my attention, you know, give according to what you have. And I think the key word there is balance. You don't want to hoard.
1: Yeah.
0: But you don't want to give to the point where you are in debt and you don't know how to resolve your issues and challenges. And so the key there, I think, is balance. I love that principle there in 2 Corinthians. And the second thing is give cheerfully. That's critical because I think intention and motivation is critical in giving. If you look at some of the stories previously in the book of Matthew and the Gospels, Pharisees gave and the widow gave. Mm-hmm. But there's a difference between the two. And so giving cheerfully is a critical element.
1: How would any

0: of us feel if somebody said to us, "I'd like you to have this gift, but I really don't want to give it to you." That would be a very unpleasant experience. So God loves it when we find joy, you know. This idea of giving cheerfully, 2 Corinthians 9:7, God loves a cheerful giver. You know, that tells us God pays attention to our giving, doesn't it?
1: Exactly. And so, and he wants us to give cheerfully, because that is also, again, you know, I come back to that concept. In philanthropy, giving is a relational thing.
0: Yes.
1: And it's critical that we understand that there is a relationship between giving and relationship. And so if you have a really genuine relationship with God, it's a natural outcome. I come back to that concept. And so you're giving, it's a joy, it's an honor, it's a blessing. It makes a big difference in your life.
0: It does. Let's look at 2 Corinthians chapter 9, verse 6. The point is this: he who sows sparingly will also reap sparingly. He who sows bountifully will reap bountifully. Each of us must do what he has made up his mind, and not reluctantly or under compulsion, for God loves a cheerful giver, and God is able to provide you with every blessing in abundance, so that you may always have enough of everything and may provide in abundance for every good work. He scatters abroad, he gives to the poor. So God will multiply our resources, and then maybe we look at the last, you know, what he says at the very end of the chapter is significant. 2 Corinthians chapter 9. At the end of the chapter, it says, "Surpassing the surpassing grace of God in you, thanks be to God for his inexpressible gift." And we may think that we just keep saying the same thing, but it is the fundamental foundational principle. Thanks be to God for his inexpressible gift. If we're really thankful, we'll give.
1: Yes.
0: Stephen, how would you want to wrap up just in the last minute or two when we think about this whole thing of the incarnation, the cross, all God has done for us? He could demand a tax, a levy, and it would be more than fair, but he doesn't. He says, give as you're able, give cheerfully.
1: Yeah. The only thing I come back to with giving is relationship with God. That is the critical factor. Just as he gave everything, when we accept him and his grace and his love, that transforms us, and giving becomes a very natural part of who we are. Cheerful giving becomes a natural part of who we are. So there we see the two.
0: Thank you to our guest, Stephen Manoukian, for reminding us of the blessing and privilege of giving. Next time on Scripture Pursuit, we'll continue our exploration of 2 Corinthians. So join us again next time. But until then, today and every day, let's continue to pursue the God of the Scriptures.
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0: This is Franklin Graham, and I've got an idea for Christmas, and that is to fill a shoebox for a child somewhere in the third world. These children live in poverty, and what I'm asking you to do is just take a shoebox and fill it with items for a child. Put toys, school supplies, and then we give these boxes out, and we do this in Jesus' name. And put your picture in there. Put your address in there. Maybe the kids can write you back, but we need you to be a part of it. God bless you. Thank you so very much.
1: Visit SamaritansPurse.org/OCC to get involved.
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Come, all you who are thirsty, come to the waters. And you who have no money, come, buy and eat. Come buy wine and milk without money and without cost. Why spend money on what is not bread and your labor on what does not satisfy? Listen, listen to me and eat what is good, and your soul will delight in the richest of fare. Give ear and come to me. Hear me that your soul may live. I will make an everlasting covenant with you, my faithful love promised to David. Seek the Lord while he may be found. Call on him while he is near. Let the wicked forsake his way and the evil man his thoughts. Let him turn to the Lord, and he will have mercy on him, and to our God, for he will freely pardon. For my thoughts are not your thoughts, neither are your ways my ways, declares the Lord. As the heavens are higher than the earth, so are my ways higher than your ways, and my thoughts than your thoughts. As the rain and snow come down from heaven, and do not return to it without watering the earth and making it bud and flourish, so that it yields seed for the sower and bread for the eater.

so is my word that goes out from my mouth. It will not return to me empty, but will accomplish what I desire and achieve the purpose for which I sent it. Remember this. Fix it in mind. Take it to heart. I am God, and there is no other. I am God, and there is none like me. I make known the end from the beginning, from ancient times what is still to come. I say my purpose will stand, and I will do all that I please. What I have said, that will I bring about. What I have planned, that will I do. And for you who revere my name, the Son of Righteousness will rise with healing in its wings, and you will go out and leap like calves released from the stall. Those who suffer, he delivers in their suffering. He speaks to them in their affliction. He is wooing you from the jaws of distress to a spacious place, free from restriction, to the comfort of your table laden with choice food. He humbled you, causing you to hunger, to teach you that man does not live by bread alone, but on every word that comes from the mouth of the Lord. He satisfies the thirsty and fills the hungry with good things. It is my Father who gives you the true bread from heaven, for the bread of God is he who comes down from heaven and gives life to the world. I am the bread of life. He who comes to me will never go hungry, and he who believes in me will never be thirsty. Come to me, all you who are weary and heavy laden, and I will give you rest. Take my yoke upon you and learn of me, for I am meek and lowly in heart, and you will find rest unto your souls. For my yoke is easy and my burden is light. Come, for all things are now ready.

0: 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James 5, verse 16. 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
2: Due to the subject matter in this episode, parental guidance is suggested. How do you do? The famous pastor and theologian Dietrich Bonhoeffer wrote, "By judging others, we blind ourselves to our own evil and to the grace which others are just as entitled to as we are." The woman in our story today was no stranger to the judgments of others. She feared her soul would never know peace as she sought community in wrong places. She discovered to whom she really belonged when her heart and mind and very life were unshackled.
3: You'd rather not? You'd rather not?
4: I'm just not ready.
3: We've been together for over a year.
4: I know.
3: I can't believe this.
4: I'm sorry. Maybe if we date a few more months or another year.
3: You can't be serious.
4: Why not?
3: I'll tell you why not, Kim. Because I was just on one knee, knowing you're the woman I want to spend the rest of my life with. And you don't feel the same.
4: It's not you. I just can't think about getting married. I'm 18.
3: Plenty of people get married at your age. I'm 25 with a good job, a nice house, and you don't appreciate how hard I work.
4: I get that you're ready to settle down.
3: Well, I'm not going to continue dating someone whose priorities aren't the same.
4: But Jerry,
3: it doesn't matter, Kim. We're over.
2: Proclaiming the good news, this is Unshackled. True life stories of real people dramatized and produced in Chicago by Pacific Garden Mission. They fall into homelessness from addictions, mental illness, or a host of other problems. Whatever the reason, Pacific Garden Mission is there for them, offering meals, dormitories, fresh clothing, and even some medical and dental care, all without charge. The mission also has classes and a computer lab where guests can develop job skills. The goal is to help them reunite with families and re-enter society able to contribute their talents. To that end, pastors and counselors guide them to the truth that sets them free. The truth that each one was created for a special purpose. Those who recognize and receive this truth step into a future that is assured and full of peace. And that same transformation is what this program celebrates. Now for broadcast around the earth, here is episode number 3947 in the series Unshackled, the program that makes you face yourself and think. The woman in our story would have to come to terms with the reality of her true identity. Where she ended and why is her story. This is the true testimony of Kim McGee, right now on Unshackled.
5: Regret has followed me for most of my life. Some people can learn from a situation and move on, but for me, regret has been like trying to walk through quicksand. The choices I made in the moment didn't teach me. They only pulled me deeper, making everything worse. But things hadn't always been this way. In fact, growing up in Missouri, I was a happy child, on the right path, with a world of potential lying before me.
6: What's Mom doing?
7: Getting saved.
6: What?
7: Aren't you listening? Pastor said if you receive Jesus, your sins are forgiven and you're saved from the fires of hell.
6: I heard. But why is she up front?
7: Mom's praying with Pastor to ask Jesus to save her.
6: Now Dad's going too.
7: I want in on this.
6: Wait, I want to receive Jesus too.
5: I was 7 that day in church when my whole family recognized our need for Jesus. It was a beautiful moment to share as a family together. Afterward, my family was at church every time the doors were open and signed up for every activity imaginable. I enjoyed every minute of it. Having faith brought me comfort and gave me a sense of peace and purpose we lacked before.
8: I got an idea!
9: Oh yeah?
8: See old man Jacoby's garage window over there?
9: Yeah, it's cracked.
8: Exactly. No one's gonna care if a rock goes through it.
9: What?
8: This right here is a good one.
9: We'll need a lookout.
8: We're the only two that come this way after school.
9: True.
8: Think this will make me go to hell?
9: What?
8: Oh, you know my grandma, half out of her sputtering mind, always proclaiming hooligans are going straight to hell.
9: This may turn you into a hooligan.
8: Yeah. Ugh. Hell's ruining our fun.
9: I won't go to hell, though.
8: What do you mean?
9: I got a ticket to heaven with my name on it.
8: You get that by going to church?
9: Sorta. When I was 7, I went up to the front of church and asked Jesus to save me.
8: That was 3 years ago.
9: No! It's good for eternity!
8: You lucky duck!
9: Your family should go do it, too.
8: It'd have to be over Christmas or Easter. We only go twice a year.
9: Just ask the pastor.
8: Maybe. I don't want to have to go to church more.
9: Yeah, I'm not sure how it all works. But you know what I do know? Batter up!
5: Although I chickened out and didn't shatter Mr. Jacoby's window, the incident raised some spiritual questions inside me. Like, why didn't everyone's family have Jesus as a promise for an afterlife? It was so easy to know where you were going when you die. Made little sense to me. At 10 years of age, I had yet to grasp the importance of a relationship with the Lord. The faith I had would soon put me to the test.
9: I'm never coming again!
10: Don't judge so hastily.
9: No one in that church was under 70!
10: I saw teenagers.
9: Yeah, ones who look rejected from every rank of society.
10: Kim, that's not kind or accurate.
9: What's wrong with our old church?
10: Nothing. I just heard a lot about this one and wanted to try it out.
9: Well, I hope you're happy. I'm missing all my friends and I was bored out of my mind.
10: I actually really enjoyed the sermon. Found it insightful. I'd really like to come back.
9: Not surprised.
10: Have an open mind.
9: My open mind just decided church isn't for me anymore.
10: Is that so?
9: Mom, I don't drink, smoke, cuss, or skip school. I'm responsible enough to make up my own mind.
5: I believed that my mom was ruining my life. How could she not understand that no one remotely popular attended that church? Like a hot breath on my neck, I could feel the closeness of reputational ruin she was bringing upon me. Being popular was vitally important to me, and everyone liked me. I wasn't going to mess that up, especially considering the comments and remarks I'd recently been receiving.
11: My, my, my. Check out Charlie.
12: Oh, yeah. Nice haircut.
13: He's so dreamy.
14: It's those eyes.
13: They're gorgeous.
14: I wish he'd walk past us.
13: I could breathe in his Ralph Lauren polo and die happy.
12: You guys want to meet up after school?
14: Don't.
12: What?
13: You're ruining the moment again, Kim.
12: How am I ruining?
13: You're still clueless. How many times does it have to be explained?
12: I'm not ruining
14: it. You don't even try to join our conversations.
13: Not even the slightest attempt.
14: You hijack the middle of conversations, and it's so rude.
13: What's wrong with you?
5: My friends often gave me a hard time for not joining in with them gushing over boys. I mean, I liked boys, even had several boyfriends, but I wasn't one to swoon over them. And I never felt like I measured up to the other girls because I wasn't as prissy as they were. I suppose I thought I was less of a girl. Plus, their prissiness was tiresome to me. After graduating and turning down another marriage proposal, I decided working at the mall sounded like liberation. If only I would have foreseen how dangerous that decision would become.
15: So, how are you liking it so far?
5: It's been a fun first week.
15: Good.
16: Helping the little girls pick out earrings has got to be one of my favorite things.
15: Oh, they get so excited. You know, we're going to sell out of those white kitten earrings.
16: They're flying off the shelves.
15: I even want a pair, and I hate cats. I was worried that you might feel awkward on shifts with Mandy.
16: No, the manager's fine.
15: I mean, you know why she hired you.
16: My unlimited availability?
15: Because you're a peppy young girl.
16: My energy's probably good with the customers.
15: Kim, she hired you for the same reason she hired me.
16: Why'd she hire you?
15: So she could brush up against my side a little too close and tell me how nice I smell, and try to offer me rides and take me out on dates.
16: What?
15: Yeah. I had to tell her my boyfriend's the jealous type, and I don't even have a boyfriend.
16: Did she back off then?
15: Yeah. But I saw her eyeing you in the stockroom the other day, and you're gonna be next.
16: I can't believe this.
15: I know. Gross. It made me wonder about my vibe and all.
16: Your vibe?
15: Yeah. Am I broadcasting some invisible signal that says I'm into that and am okay with another girl hitting on me?
16: I hope I'm not either.
15: Well, Mandy's definitely a recruiter.
16: And using her position as the manager who hired us is wrong. On so many levels.
15: Now you know, so you can be thinking about your own escape line.
16: I was so grateful for my coworker's warning. In front of my bathroom mirror and on the drive to work, I'd rehearse some version of, "I appreciate you hiring me, Mandy, but I'm not interested in that, and please, please, please don't fire me." And yet, it was never quite like that. Mandy's advances were much more subtle. She knew how to make herself alluring, and she was more than I imagined anyone could be.
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17: With all this rain, no one's venturing out to come to the mall.
16: It's slow.
17: Well, I don't mind it.
16: Time goes faster when we're busy.
17: It does. But I enjoy a slower pace sometimes.
16: That makes sense.
17: I wanted you to know you do a really great job with the window displays.
16: I do?
17: Since you started putting the displays together, shoppers come in pointing to what they saw in the window. They've never done that before.
16: Really?
17: And certainly not to this degree.
16: Oh, I'm so glad.
17: I can tell you have a real eye for those kinds of things.
16: Thank you. I mean, I try to see what looks best from my own view.
17: I'm hoping you'll have a couple ideas for the rest of the store.
16: I was thinking how we could refold the scarves so customers are better able to see the designs.
17: That's brilliant. I've never known what to do with them.
16: Come on, since we're not busy, I'll show you. Mandy became my biggest

0: cheerleader. She was so good at assuring and encouraging and allowing me to be me. I never felt pressure to fit in or be some other way than how I was. It was as though she was always wanting the best for me and trying to find ways I could grow freely and become more. I didn't have anyone else like that in my life. And in many ways, it was a lifeline for me.
1: Kim?
0: Yes, back here.
1: You need help finding the earrings?
0: No, I'm just hiding.
1: Oh, what's the matter?
0: My uncle passed away,
1: I'm so, so sorry, Kim. I have a favorite uncle, and if anything would happen to him, I'd be devastated.
0: I'm glad you get it.
1: Of course. Take all the time you need. I'll handle the store.
0: Oh, but it's Saturday.
1: I got it, Kim. You get a cold drink and take some deep breaths and see how you're feeling.
0: You're not sending me home?
1: No. Staying busy might help you cope. This is a difficult time.
0: Thank you. You always understand. Then it happened. When Mandy asked me to be her girlfriend, I was excited to accept. Being a homosexual made complete sense to me. No wonder I hadn't fawned over the boys at school or jumped at marriage proposals. I had known I was different, and this explained why. Mandy's love for me fit the ache in my heart that no one else seemed to even notice. That was all I could see. I certainly could not see how much that blindness would cost me.
2: It's Lou!
3: Jello shots at the corner table! Woo!
4: You got it.
1: This is Kim.
3: Oh, aren't you a doll? Mandy always has the look.
0: Nice to meet you.
3: Come on back. Everyone's here.
1: The party started without me?
3: You know my motto. I'll wait for no man.
0: Because it's the lesbian party?
3: We don't need a man for anything.
0: The homosexual community went out of their way to be accepting and supportive of my choice. I went on to live that lifestyle for 14 years. But in a way, it wasn't truly living. More like hiding. I was never totally at ease with my chosen identity. In fact, deep down, I was ashamed. I lived a double life, lying constantly to my family. What else was I to do when they couldn't handle the truth?
1: Your father and I know something's going on.
0: What are you talking about?
5: All your sneakiness and half-truths, or all-out lies.
1: You must take us for idiots.
0: No, I don't.
5: Don't you think we deserve to know what our daughter is up to?
1: Who you are, where you live.
0: I understand your concern. But I live my own life, and I take care of myself, and there's no need for you to worry.
1: Then tell us the truth.
0: The truth is something I can't take back. You might not want to know.
5: Kim, out with it.
0: I'm gay. And I have a girlfriend.
5: You're confused.
1: Yeah, you've had boyfriends. You cannot be gay.
5: No, wait. Now, if one of them did something to you, I am gonna...
0: No, Dad!
1: Is this some cry for what? Attention?
0: It has nothing to do with that. I have a woman who's very meaningful to me, and we're in love.
1: Why couldn't it have been drugs?
5: No, honey.
1: That's what I thought she was doing.
5: No, don't wish drugs upon our child.
1: But I do! That's fixable. We could be taking her to rehab right now.
0: Why do you think I need fixed?
5: No, This goes against everything we've taught you.
1: And what the Bible teaches us.
0: Why can't you just be accepting?
5: Accepting of this lifestyle of sin that you've chosen?
0: Other parents are. They can handle their child holding different views.
1: Kimberly, what would you have us do?
5: Do you want us to pat you on the back?
1: Be like everyone else who's not caring about their child's soul?
0: You two just don't get it.
1: I've had it.
5: We're drawing the line, Kim.
0: You're just going to what? Banish me?
1: It'll be hard, and we'll miss you.
5: We will not support you in this lifestyle.
1: Someday you'll understand how much we love you.

0: I didn't have the heart to tell my folks that my lifestyle included all kinds of alcohol and drugs, too. They would have lost their minds. No one stood a chance at convincing me I was wrong, because I spent so much time convincing myself I was right. I was brainwashed. And it turned out the pastor I sought help from was even more brainwashed than me.
1: How's it going today, Kim?
0: Well, I miss my folks. I haven't talked to them in 5 months.
1: Has it been that long?
0: Yeah. They keep in touch with me through my brother. They send cards and tell me they're praying for me and that they love me. It breaks my heart, though. We've always been such a tight-knit family.
1: I can't say when, or even if, they'll come around.
0: How am I supposed to live the rest of my life without relationships with them?
1: Don't forget, you have a community of support.
0: I didn't mean to devastate my parents. Had you seen the looks on their faces? It was crushing.
1: Of course you didn't want to hurt them, but you can't help the way you were wired when you were born.
0: My mind is so twisted right now. I almost wish I'd been raped or sexually abused so my homosexuality could be a result of circumstances and not my own choice.
1: You should take pride in who you are. If others, even your family, can't accept it, it's still okay. You have family and community.
0: I was saved when I was 7. Do you think I still am?
1: Absolutely, Kim. God knows you're a good person.
0: Satan had plenty of people around me trying to convince me I was doing nothing wrong, right up to a pastor. The community I was in was good at persuading individuals to believe that most people agree and have no issue with the way we choose to live, and that the small handful of people who push back are judgmental and cruel and are brainwashed into upholding the status quo. Yet there was always a part of me that was unsettled, and I began to fear living my entire life without ever knowing a sense of peace. A memory from my childhood began to play again and again in my mind.
2: You can choose your sin, but you can't choose your consequence.
0: Those words held such power and conviction to the point it scared me. Where was I going to spend eternity? Did my coming to Jesus when I was 7 still guarantee my salvation? Had it ever? Theologians could fight over the merits and grace of salvation to no end. I was coming to see the truth was between me and God alone.
1: You look terrible.
0: I barely slept last night.
1: What kept you up?
0: That's what I need to talk to you about.
1: What?
0: I just feel so much guilt.
1: It's too early to get into this again.
0: If you don't want to hear about it, don't ask.
1: Kim, you've been gay twice as long as I have.
0: What does time have to do with it?
1: Quite a bit, considering it's been 14 years and you've tried going straight and always come back.
0: Are you dismissing my feelings?
1: You're a broken record when it comes to this. It's so tiring.
0: Well, good. We'll break up so I don't tire you.
1: Fine. Don't call me when you're bored of your straight life.
0: I hated to admit it, but my girlfriend was right. I had made several attempts to get out of the homosexual lifestyle, but would eventually always fall back into it. I couldn't cut ties with the community, so I was constantly being tempted. What would make it any different this time? Was I just setting myself up for defeat, and everyone else could see how obvious it was? Not another night without sleep. I don't know how I'm gonna do this. It's too hard. I miss my friends. It's like I'm lost without this community.

0: I'm so tired of my life and the mess I've made. If I wasn't born gay, and if it was wrong for me to live that way, then please, Lord, change me from the inside out. I can't do it without you. It's never worked using my own strength. So please, God, help me.
1: God was gracious and gave me the strength I needed. It didn't happen overnight, but as I became more involved with the church and activities, I could feel the shift inside of me. I was involved in Bible study every day of the week and yearned to surround myself with all the God I could. I wanted to know Him, to see Him, to do something that I'd never done before. Have a relationship with Him. Truly submit to Him. That was my true coming out. I've been coming to this Bible study for 2 years now. I just wanted to share how much my heart and desires have changed since I began coming. You see, I was living a homosexual lifestyle, filled with drugs and alcohol, and I hadn't been strong enough to leave. I especially found it difficult to break away from the community I shared within that group.
2: Wow, Kim. I had no idea.
1: I truly appreciate the friendships and support I have come to find here.
3: Kim, thank you for sharing. I think I can speak for all of us when I say we love you more now than we did before.
4: Totally. We love you.
2: Praise Jesus for delivering you.
1: I had been so hesitant to share my past, but my relationship with Christ led me to be truthful. I wanted to be known. I couldn't have asked for a better welcoming. It was clear to me that this community of believers was where my heart belonged. And for the first time in my life, the peace I feared I'd spend my entire life without washed over me. Jesus is so much more than my ticket to heaven. He saves and redeems and loves me every single day. And He hath put a new song in my mouth, even praise unto our God. Many shall see it and fear and shall trust in the Lord.
5: God has certainly given Kim a new song. And she works through ministries and events to help others who are in similar predicaments. She also shares her testimony on radio and TV, praising God for her 29 years of freedom. She encourages others to never give up on the lost. Listening friend, as sinful human beings living in a sinful world, we are beset with weaknesses, temptations, and inducements to sin. Our world is filled with lures and entrapments, including the enticement to practice homosexuality. The Bible does not describe homosexuality as a greater sin than any other. All sin is offensive to God. Without Christ, we are lost, whatever type of sin has entangled us. According to the Bible, God's forgiveness is available to the homosexual just as it is to the adulterer, idol worshiper, murderer, and thief. God promises the strength for victory over sin, including homosexuality, to all those who will believe in Jesus Christ for their salvation. How about you, friend? Maybe today is the day you ask Jesus to forgive your sins and believe in Him as Lord so He can reveal His plan for your life. If you need help making this crucial decision, we encourage you to call 1-888-NEED-HIM or visit chataboutjesus.com. 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Or give us a call at 312-492-9410. 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This is program number 3947, heard in the true story of Kim McGee, where Amanda Markeski, Tom McElroy, Patrick Thompson, Jennifer Dimmitt, Sherilyn Galimo, and Brocky Murphy. Original music, Don Badorf. 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So until next time, unless our Lord returns before then, I'm Timothy Gregory reminding you that the doors to Pacific Garden Mission are open night and day. Thanks for listening, and may God bless you.

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5: Today's verse calls us to trust God each day. Don't worry about the wicked. Don't envy those who do wrong. Trust in the Lord and do good. Then you will live safely in the land and prosper. Encouragement from Psalm 37, verses 1 and 3.

Well, I'd like to inform you that the music you're hearing was written by Claude Debussy, a French composer penned about 100 years ago, and serves as the theme to the program Night Sounds. And here we are together. I'm Bill Pierce, and I welcome you. Thinking back in musical history, can you imagine what it would be like if we were able to transport a person who lived, say, 5,000 years ago to this present day and age? If, say, one of the Old Testament prophets, or even a person from Jesus' day, were to be brought back and placed in, say, the Air and Space Museums of Washington, D.C., or Galveston, Texas, or the Museum of Science and Industry in Chicago, to allow this person to ride in a jet airliner, or visit a computer center, or experience a virtual reality headset, or taken to the tower of the Los Angeles airport. Well, needless to say, the culture shock probably would be immobilizing. Maybe a more reasonable concept would be for you and me, in these following minutes of airtime tonight, to mentally go back a few thousand years ago to some of the religious musical styles and instrumentation of those days. Back, way back to when probably the first intelligible recorded music was in Latin or some other foreign language, such as the chant. I'd like to take these first few moments together tonight to one of the early forms of singing. We have here an antiphonal setting of Psalm 132, Mandatum Novum Duvobis, the Benedictine monks.

as they sing in Latin. I'd like to read the English translation from Psalm 132. O Lord, remember David and all the hardships he endured. He swore an oath to the Lord and made a vow to the Mighty One of Jacob. I will not enter my house or go to my bed. I will allow no sleep to my eyes, nor slumber to my eyelids, until I find a place for the Lord, a dwelling for the Mighty One of Jacob.

singing tonight by the Benedictine monks of Santo Domingo. In our program entitled The Old Order, we're going back in time tonight to listen and to think. I saw an interesting article, Discipleship Journal. It was written by Matthew Woodley, a pastor from Long Island, New York. He said in his article, "Last year, I received an honest email from a 22-year-old college student who said, 'I've been raised in the church my entire life, but I'm finally reading the Old Testament. I'm slogging through Leviticus right now, and is it ever weird? There's so much blood and violence. The good guys act like jerks, and at times even God seems harsh and condemning. Wish I had a Bible scholar handy to explain it. How do I make sense of all the weird stuff in the Old Testament?'" Reverend Woodley, the pastor from Long Island, said, "Based on my experience, this student is not alone. Though Christians have always believed that the Old Testament is God-breathed, according to 2 Timothy 3:16, huge sections still bewilder, intimidate, and shock new and mature believers alike. Why the long and tedious genealogies, the unpronounceable Hebrew names in Numbers? Why is the psalmist hopping mad and itching to bash in somebody's head? Why is God apparently disgusted with his own people? As he said in Hosea 1, verse 9, 'You are not my people, and I am not your God.'" Well, in tonight's program, we're going to be thinking about that. I can recall reading the other day in my personal devotions of one of the Old Testament battles that Joshua and his men fought. The absolute carnage was mind-bending and shocking. And I was speaking with a colleague of mine not too long after that, reminding him of that awful scene where men, women, children, cattle, everything was totally wasted. And he said, "Well, you know, it really didn't happen that way." And I thought, what? If it didn't, then we can throw the entire book out. At any rate, tonight, we're dealing with authenticity, God-breathed words. And the Old Testament days were so different from ours. In terminology, attitudes, behavior, part of the problems with the Old Testament isn't necessarily spiritual, but cultural. Because, well, it describes events from a vastly different time and place. So before we go any further, we really have to give it the respect we owe any foreign culture. We've got to listen and seek to understand. We become students of that culture's language, its history, the customs. And I would imagine this is the basic principle of all cross-cultural communication. Tonight, I'd like to delve into a little bit of the older type of music. Some time ago on Night Sounds, I played music by the pan pipes, an ancient instrument from biblical times. It was a graduated series of cane tubes tied by thin leather cords, and it was played across the top of this particular cylinder, like you'd play a sound out of a bottle blowing softly across the opening. And we had something here they didn't have back there, a string orchestra to help them along.

the Dunmarsh Orchestra, accompanying the sound of the panpipes and other instruments along the way. And tonight's program is entitled The Old Order, going back in the time tunnel, getting into a cross-cultural factor. And this is hard work sometimes. Venturing into the Old Testament requires cultural humility. Matthew Woodley wrote this article for Discipleship Journal. He said, for instance, most contemporary Westerners are appalled when they read a verse such as 1 Samuel 11:11 that describes King Saul and the Israelites, how they slaughtered the Amorites until the heat of the day. Those who survived were scattered so that no two of them were left together. So when people object to the violence, he said, I point to the context. The Ammonites had threatened to gouge out the right eye of every male in Israel, 1 Samuel 11. What would you do? Petition the United Nations? The Israelites had only two options, fight or lose their eyesight. And everyone knew the Ammonites would not stop with one eyeball. Of course, even when carefully listening to the Old Testament, it's easy to focus on the small, confusing details, laws about leprosy and mildew, instructions for the temple's ash containers, provision for Solomon's daily diet, and it's easy to miss the big picture. But it is the big picture that releases the Old Testament as a stream of spiritual refreshment. So the big picture, put simply, the Old Testament passionately chronicles three themes: God, us, and the story of God and us together. And losing sight of these threads produces spiritual confusion. Remembering them results in spiritual faithfulness. Tonight we're going back in our mind to the Old Testament days, perhaps transporting one of the Old Testament characters, the prophets, even the disciples of Jesus, to this day and age and the culture shock that would take place at that moment. Thinking of some of the ancient instruments, too, did you know that the trombone has a progenitor or a great-great-great-grandfather called the sackbut in the Old Testament chronicles? So really, that's an ancient instrument in its history. And tonight, I'd like to play something that would somewhat resemble how the trombone or the sackbut would have been played back in those days. Now, in this rendition, we have the controlled environment of a recording studio. But back there, however, it could have come from some great temple somewhere. Introducing also the sound of the harpsichord, a 12th century instrument.

Playing a very familiar chorale from J.S. Bach, written 450 some years ago. So we're touching on the ancient instrumentation and times way back there.

In this day of contemporary music and instrumentation, this is probably a strange sound to the younger people of today's society. But it was certainly valid back there, in those days. We're creatures of our own environment, and we express thusly.

a final major chord from the harpsichord depicting Jesus' triumphant resurrection. Just in case you've joined us in the past few moments, you're in tune with Night Sounds. I'm Bill Pierce, with you in the late evening and early morning hours. I say early morning because we do come on the air after midnight in some areas. I'm glad you're there, and whether we're reaching you as you're driving in your own automobile or perhaps a professional driver in an 18-wheeler traversing the nation's interstates, possibly in a hospital bed not able to sleep if you're an insomniac and you just can't seem to drift off into unconsciousness, many reach over and turn on the radio. It could be you're on your way to nighttime responsibilities. Whatever the case, thank you for joining me. I'm Bill Pierce, and we get together like this just about every weeknight at this time. And as we go off the air, we stay with you in other forms, such as compact discs. The musical selection we just played was a case in point, part of 13 albums of vocal and instrumental music. 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And tonight's program is subtitled The Old Order. We're sort of going back, way back, a couple of hundred years, a couple thousand, to some of the old expressions of the Old Testament in music and the spoken word. So many people have problems with the Old Testament. I must admit I do. Yet the Old Testament clearly reveals that God's heart is filled with compassion, even for his wayward people. And in wrath, he

redemption. We're quoting tonight from Matthew Woodley, a pastor in Long Island, New York, as he wrote a little piece in Discipleship Journal about the Old Testament, why it's so weird so many times. Well, the Old Testament presents a motley crew of people much like you and me, somewhat like the disciples of Jesus. Maybe God wants to warn and encourage us by their examples. More importantly, maybe he wants us to learn the language of grace. The Old Testament demonstrates beyond a shadow of a doubt that there's nothing in our lives, no matter what. No secret sin, no spiritual disease, no hurt, no wound, pain, or problem beyond God's loving care and redemption. And the Old Testament doesn't just describe God or human nature. It describes a friendship. As one writer said, even a wild love affair between God and his people. And as with friends or lovers, this relationship certainly has its ups and downs. God and his people speak, listen, become estranged, become angry, long for reunion, experience reconciliation. Well, tonight we look at the Old Testament, we look at the New, we find God there. We find mercy and grace to help in time of need. I'm glad for the Old Testament. It might be a little tough to take, sort of like the Marine Corps, as I recall it, and boot camp. Those people really went through it. They had white glove inspections at a moment's notice. They went on 20-mile forced marches in the middle of the night. They were engaged in battle almost all the time, resisting, defending, living, praying, weeping, laughing, and rejoicing. What a beautiful time of God's power and redemption. And speaking of musical style and history, I can recall back in the 60s and 70s when the music I was involved in was on the cutting edge. Today, most of it sounds almost archaic. And can you imagine what would happen if, say, an Old Testament

Brought back to hear the contemporary Christian music of today? Talk about a culture shock. Well, right now, I'd like to bring our time to a close tonight by playing a great rendition of Old Hundredth. The Norman Luboff Choir and the London Symphony Orchestra, directed by the late Leopold Stokowski, with Praise God, from whom all blessings flow.

What a triumphant form in which to close our program tonight. The Norman Luboff Choir and the London Symphony Orchestra, directed by the late Leopold Stokowski. So I think, after all is said and done, we can conclude from all of this that our God of the Old Testament is first of all full of life and joy. But we can't forget that he is also pictured as a judge. Our age doesn't like this aspect of God's character. We're drawn to the notion of God's tenderness and kindness, and seem to be repelled by the notion of his judgment and his wrath. But God is fair. He's never beyond good and evil. He's always partial to justice. This is one of the meanings of the anger of God, the end of indifference. And if God were indifferent, he wouldn't have sent Jesus to rescue us. Praise God, from whom all blessings flow.

Well, I certainly hope you've enjoyed some of what's happened here tonight. If you're not into the ancient music, perhaps the more modern hymns, or maybe even the contemporary sound. I hope that we'll see each other again through the airwaves on Night Sounds. Until that time, may God

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2: God's chosen people. Those that follow Christ are God's chosen people, a holy people, His precious ones, His peculiar people, His witnesses and royal priesthood. 1 Peter 2, 9 and 10 says, "But you are a special kind of people, a royal priesthood of believers and the spiritual Israel chosen by God. Praise Him for bringing you out of darkness into His marvelous light. At one time, you were not God's people, but now you are. Once you didn't know about God's mercy, but now you have received it." Ephesians 1, 4 and Titus 2, 14 both speak about God's chosen people and how we were selected by Him from the foundation of the world. Jeremiah 31, 3 and 1 John 4, 7 through 21 both talk about how God has loved us from the foundation of the world, and how He has loved us with an everlasting love. We are His special people, the chosen people. Because we are His chosen people, how should we show our specialness to Him? Well, we can do that by praying to Him, by studying His Word, by worshiping Him, and by serving Him and serving others. One writer has put it this way in a poem entitled, "As the Bridegroom to His Chosen." As the bridegroom to His chosen, as the king unto His realm, as the keeper to the castle, as the pilot to the helm, as the captain to His soldiers, as the shepherd to His lambs, so, Lord, art Thou to me. As the music at the banquet, as the stamp unto the seal, as refreshment to the fainting, as the wine cup at the meal, as the singing on the feast day, as the amen to the prayer.

prayer, so, Lord, art thou to me. As the ruby in the setting, as the honey in the comb, as the light within the lantern, as the father in the home, as the eagle in the mountains, as the sparrow in the nest, so, God, art thou to me. As the sunshine in the heavens, as the image in the glass, as the fruit unto the fig tree, as the dew unto the grass, as the rainbow on the hilltop, as the river in the plain, so, Lord, art thou to me. Deuteronomy 14:2 and Deuteronomy 7:6 both talk about we are God's witnesses. We are his peculiar people. We are his royal priesthood. We are his precious ones. We are indeed God's chosen people. For information on this and other topics, please contact us at llhinc@gmail.com. That's llhinc@gmail.com. This is Fred Murphy from Lifelong Health in Atlanta, Georgia, saying bye for now and be blessed.

Lord, make me an instrument of your peace. Where there is hatred, let me sow love. Where there is injury, pardon. Where there is discord, unity. Where there is doubt, faith. Where there is error, truth. Where there is despair, hope. Where there is sadness, joy. And where there is darkness, light. O Divine Master, grant that I may not so much seek to be consoled as to console, to be understood as to understand, to be loved as to love. For it is in giving that we receive, it is in pardoning that we are pardoned.

For it is in giving that we receive. It is in pardoning that we are pardoned. And it is in dying that we are born to eternal life. Lord, make me an instrument of your peace.

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1: Knowing my identity. I'm Cindy Tang with Moving Moments. 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It's from John 8:36. It reminds us that our identity is not found in what others think about us. It's found in Christ. In Exodus 3:14, God revealed himself to Moses as, "I am the eternal, self-existent God." Then in John 8:58, Jesus declared, "Before Abraham was born, I am." And when we place our faith in him, we become children of God, forgiven, loved, and accepted. So today, don't let the world define who you are. Find your identity in the great I am. 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I'm Cindy Tang with Moving Moments. 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
2: Today's verse calls us to trust God each day. Don't worry about the wicked. Don't envy those who do wrong. Trust in the Lord and do good. Then you will live safely in the land and prosper. Encouragement from Psalm 37, verses 1 and 3.

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1: This is Max McLean. Tired of the journey? Consider this promise of renewal. Listen to the Bible from Isaiah 40. Do you not know? Have you not heard? The Lord is the everlasting God, the creator of the ends of the earth. He will not grow tired or weary, and his understanding no one can fathom. He gives strength to the weary and increases the power of the weak. For youths grow tired and weary, and young men stumble and fall. But those who hope in the Lord will renew their strength. They will soar on wings like eagles. They will run and not grow weary. They will walk and not be faint. From Isaiah 40. Listen to the Bible. It's great for the soul.
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1: Emotional pain is a warning from the Lord. We need to pay attention to that. God's saying, you have something I want. You know, if the gas light comes on in your car and you put a piece of tape over it, you're still going to run out of gas, aren't you? And many times that's what we do. We mask our emotions, or we feel guilty that we feel pain. We must not be godly because we're experiencing pain or depression or problems in our life. But the Lord allows pain in our life, as he is in every man and woman of God in the Bible, for divine purposes, to get closer to him. King David's prayer in Psalm 139, 23 and 24, he says this: Search me, O God, and know my heart. Test me and know my thoughts. Point out anything in me that offends you, and lead me along the path of everlasting life.
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3: Today's verse calls us to trust God each day. Don't worry about the wicked. Don't envy those who do wrong. Trust in the Lord and do good. Then you will live safely in the land and prosper. Encouragement from Psalm 37, verses 1 and 3.

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1: Knowing my identity. I'm Cindy Tang with Moving Moments. 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

Worship Songs contains a powerful line, "When the sun sets free, you'll be free indeed." It's from John 8:36. It reminds us that our identity is not found in what others think about us. It's found in Christ. In Exodus 3:14, God revealed himself to Moses as "I am," the eternal, self-existent God. Then in John 8:58, Jesus declared, "Before Abraham was born, I am." And when we place our faith in him, we become children of God, forgiven, loved, and accepted. So today, don't let the world define who you are. Find your identity in the great I am. 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I'm Cindy Tang with Moving Moments. Now it's your time to make a move.

0: Our world is facing a global mental health crisis. Over 200 million people across this planet suffer from internet and social media addiction. More than half of all students have said social media made them feel less confident about themselves. Teens who spend 5 hours or more a day on their devices are 70% more likely to have a risk factor for suicide. Over 90% of parents think social media is having a negative impact on their children's mental health. In fact, the Surgeon General suggests adding a warning label that states, social media can be toxic to the mental health of young people. 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

0: Greg Laurie here from A New Beginning. I want to talk to you about something that's close to my heart. 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
4: Today's verse calls us to trust God each day. Don't worry about the wicked. Don't envy those who do wrong. Trust in the Lord and do good. Then you will live safely in the land and prosper. Encouragement from Psalm 37, verses 1 and 3.

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1: This is Max McLean. 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Consider this promise of renewal. 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Do you not know? Have you not heard? The Lord is the everlasting God, the creator of the ends of the earth. He will not grow tired or weary, and his understanding no one can fathom. He gives strength to the weary and increases the power of the weak. For youths grow tired and weary, and young men stumble and fall. But those who hope in the Lord will renew their strength. They will soar on wings like eagles. They will run and not grow weary. They will walk and not be faint. From Isaiah 40, listen to the Bible. It's great for the soul.
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7: Today's verse calls us to trust God each day. 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Don't envy those who do wrong. Trust in the Lord and do good. Then you will live safely in the land and prosper. 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
1: Knowing my identity, I'm Cindy Tang with Moving Moments. 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It's from John 8:36. It reminds us that our identity is not found in what others think about us, it's found in Christ. In Exodus 3:14, God revealed himself to Moses as, "I am the eternal, self-existent God." Then in John 8:58, Jesus declared, "Before Abraham was born, I am." 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So today, don't let the world define who you are. 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I'm Cindy Tang with Moving Moments. 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
2: This is, by the way, 75%. Well, that's what this day marks. We're now 75% through the year of 2021. Some of us are saying, where has the year gone? Others might be saying, just another day and a long string of days that go slowly without a lot of hope and joy. I pray for those whose days are filled with sadness and hopelessness. Still, for them, talking to our God, reading His Word, praying for others, can help pass some of the lonely hours. Perhaps even as busy as you might be, you could take a few minutes occasionally to spend with someone for whom time passes slowly. It could just be among the most important things you do. This is By the Way.

0: Welcome to Jesus Wins, a daily devotional by Elizabeth Talbot. This whole month of September, we will be exploring the topic, Sharing His Mercy. September 12, His Restoration. So it is not the will of your Father who is in heaven that one of these little ones perish. Matthew 18, verse 14. If you Google, "Nobody showed up to my party," you will be surprised to find many heartbroken kids and adults who have felt despised by their classmates and friends. One such case recently caught my attention because it was on the news. A boy had a birthday party and no one came, as can be seen in a photo of him sitting by himself next to the food spread and a happy birthday sign. His mother was extremely sad and disappointed. However, some celebrities responded to this news by pledging to come visit him for his next birthday. To despise someone means to undervalue and treat them with disdain. It is the opposite of accepting, welcoming, and cherishing a person. Matthew 18 is the chapter in which Jesus details the way we are to treat each other in his community. Jesus said, "See that you do not despise one of these little ones." Matthew 18, verse 10. Little ones refers not just to children, but to those who have humbled themselves and have a child's attitude towards the kingdom of heaven. God cares for each and every one of his little ones. To exemplify concern for each member of the Christian community, Jesus tells the parable of the lost sheep, which is also found in Luke 15, yet in a different setting. In the latter, it is about seeking the lost or the unbelievers, but in Matthew 18, verses 12 to 14, it refers to members of the flock who have gone astray. The shepherd goes after the one that strays and restores it to the fold. The joy that accompanies the restoration shows how each sheep is highly esteemed. The conclusion of the parable explains, "So it is not the will of your Father who is in heaven that one of these little ones perish." Matthew 18, verse 14. God does not want any of his little ones to cease being part of his family, and each member of a faith community should remember this. Furthermore, the next verse shows the application of this parable. If your brother sins, go and show him his fault in private. If he listens to you, you have won your brother. Matthew 18, verse 15. The motivation for admonishment is not punishment or contempt, but always restoration.
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3: Today's verse calls us to trust God each day. Don't worry about the wicked. Don't envy those who do wrong. Trust in the Lord and do good. Then you will live safely in the land and prosper. Encouragement from Psalm 37, verses 1 and 3.

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1: This is Max McLean. Why do the merchants wail at the destruction of Babylon the Great? Listen to the Bible from Revelation 18. The merchants of the earth will weep and mourn over her because no one buys their cargoes anymore. Cargoes of gold, silver, precious stones and pearls, fine linen, purple, silk and scarlet cloth, every sort of citron wood and articles of every kind made of ivory, costly wood, bronze, iron and marble, cargoes of cinnamon and spice, of incense, myrrh and frankincense, of wine and olive oil, of fine flour and wheat, cattle and sheep, horses and carriages, and bodies and souls of men. They will say, "The fruit you longed for is gone from you. All your riches and splendor have vanished, never to be recovered." The merchants who sold these things and gained their wealth from her will stand far off, terrified at her torment. They will weep and mourn and cry out, "Woe! Woe, O great city, dressed in fine linen, purple and scarlet, and glittering with gold, precious stones and pearls. In 1 hour such great wealth has been brought to ruin. Every sea captain and all who travel by ship, the sailors and all who earn their living from the sea, will stand far off. When they see the smoke of her burning, they will exclaim, 'Was there ever a city like this great city?' They will throw dust on their heads and with weeping and mourning cry out, 'Woe, woe, O great city, where all who had ships on the sea became rich through her wealth. In 1 hour she has been brought to ruin. Rejoice over her, O heaven. Rejoice, saints and apostles and prophets. God has judged her for the way she treated you.' Then a mighty angel picked up a boulder the size of a large millstone and threw it into the sea and said, 'With such violence, the great city of Babylon will be thrown down, never to be found again. The music of harpists and musicians, flute players and trumpeters will never be heard in you again. No workman of any trade will ever be found in you again. The sound of a millstone will never be heard in you again. The light of a lamp will never shine in you again. The voice of bridegroom and bride will never be heard in you again. Your merchants were the world's great men. By your magic spell, all the nations were led astray.'" From Revelation 18. Listen to the Bible. It's great for the soul.
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1: Most of us eat every day, some of us too much, because yesterday's food is not enough to supply energy for today's needs. Why then do some of us expect yesterday's portion of heavenly manna, the Word of God, to keep us through today's challenges? On this program, we are going to change all of that. Let's experience God's words today and receive the power we need to live healthy, vibrant lives. 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
2: Good morning, good morning, good morning. It is Sabbath, the 12th day of September in 2026. Hello, my name is L. David Harris. I am your host, and this is Your Daily Portion, where we give you God's Word every single day, and today is no exception. We are continuing in our lesson study series through the books of 1st and 2nd Corinthians, and our caption for today is Dealing, Oh My, with False Teachers. My, dealing with false teachers. Before we get into that, I'd like to say welcome to you and ask you to please, please go over to yourdailyportion.com. Will you please go ahead and click that button right there? It says begin the assessment, but it's right under stop guessing what to do with your life. Discover God's design for your life. You will come away with a personal blueprint, a clear picture of how God gifted you, the word behind each gift, and the first step toward using it. So please stop guessing what to do with your life. There is an option now for you to get a closer and clearer understanding of the way that God has wired you for leading people closer to Him. And if you have an opportunity, please go ahead and scroll and click that contribute button, because Your Daily Portion Ministries is a listener and viewer supported ministry. Let's go ahead and pray, and then we will get underway. Father, we thank you for this new Sabbath morning and for the special privilege that we have to come together in your presence. And I'm asking you now to help us to never take on your job. Help us never to take in hand the things that you have not entrusted to us, but submit our will so when we do encounter those things you've entrusted to us, that we'll be faithful. In Jesus' name I pray. Amen, amen, and amen again. Okay. So God said, vengeance is mine. He said, vengeance is mine. I will repay. Unfortunately, within the faith fellowship, sometimes people take into our own hands the things that are God's. And it has to do with how we deal with people, and especially

fellowship. Sometimes people take into our own hands the things that are God's. And it has to do with how we deal with people, and especially the people who come in like wolves. Sometimes we take into hand the things that are God, for God to do, when people come into the faith fellowship as wolves. But let me just start right here before I get into our first lesson that'll make that make sense. The most important thing to me is that the, okay, our real goal is eternal life. I don't know how else to say that. When we are in relationship with God and we are in our faith fellowships, the focal point is service to God and eternity with Him. And so the gospel, which is the pathway, right? The path of righteousness, that is the pathway to this eternal experience and relationship with God, must be preserved as pure and unspoiled because life depends upon it. Okay, so let's go here with the principle of what I was saying a little bit earlier when I was shouting in the beginning, okay? Coming in from 2 Corinthians chapter 10, verses 4 and 5. Listen, we're not trying to take God's job. We're not trying to do things or take things into our own hands like Peter did when the arrest of Jesus was happening. So the Bible gives us, for the weapons of our warfare are not human weapons, they're not carnal, but mighty through whom? Through God, to the pulling down of strongholds. Let me just say here that the sons of thunder were ready to fight all the time. Peter, ready to fight all the time. And it's like, I understand where you're going with this, and you have a jealousy for God, a jealousy for the work of God, but do not let it slip into the human way of doing things. Right? So what God is after is breaking those yokes, those burdens that the devil places on people, and you can't get your hands around that. You cannot get a license to carry a firearm in order to deal with that. You can't send an army or some other regiment to that. You cannot send the police. You can't call the police and say, go there to that location and deal with that spiritual problem. This is why the weapons of our warfare, they're not carnal. You can't learn how to cage fight, do MMA. You can't become an elite boxer, kickboxer, Muay Thai fighter, like Thai boxer. You can't do any of those things to deal with those strongholds, those imaginations that Paul said need to be cast down, and every high thing that exalteth itself against the knowledge of God. You can't call a mediator. You can't sue. You can't get a judge in chambers. Imagine. Straight. You can't get a tribunal to deal with this. You can't line the devil's plots up against the wall with a firing squad ready to deal with that problem. These are God's job. Okay? For the weapons of our warfare, they're not carnal, but mighty through God to the pulling down of strongholds, casting down imaginations, and every high thing that exalteth itself against the knowledge of God, and bringing into captivity every thought. See, the controversy is in the mind and for the mind. To bring into captivity every thought to the obedience of Christ. And so what we're talking about where strongholds are concerned, I know that Christianese speaking people often use that term, and you don't know what in the world people are talking about. And so we're going to define it based on the word that Paul used. A stronghold is a fortified position, a defensive structure built to resist attack. Paul uses military language to describe the ideological and spiritual systems that resist the knowledge of God. So if at any time you want to go left and you in fact go left and the Lord wants us to go right, then you know that's a stronghold. Huh? If the temptations are overwhelming you, you know that's a stronghold. Are you seeing where this is going? And so false teaching builds a fortress in the mind, and only divine weapons can dismantle them. There was a false teaching at the tree of the knowledge of good and evil. The devil said something opposite and different to what God commanded Adam and Eve. That was a stronghold.
Jesus was tempted.

0: And while he was tempted, the devil attempted to build up a stronghold. But Jesus knew that the weapons of our warfare are not carnal, and therefore that stronghold did not hold. And so false teaching builds a fortress in the mind, and the only divine weapons can dismantle them. And so the lesson from this is that the battle against false teaching is not fought with cleverness, charisma, your best teachers, institutional and ecclesiastical authority, your traditions, your dogma, none of the stuff that you've been teaching over the years just as teaching. Without the Holy Ghost, you will not break down any stronghold. It is fought with the weapons that have divine power, prayer, the word of God under the Holy Ghost, the spirit of truth are the only tools that can dismantle what false teaching constructs in a human heart. And so let me read a quote to you, because I left out everything else I wanted to teach today because this was important. The quote is coming in from Testimonies for the Church, Volume 8, page 298. Where we read, we are to hold fast to the beginning of our confidence, firm to the end. We need to guard carefully the truth that has been committed to our trust. Not a thread of the great web of truth should be broken. We are not to accept human wisdom in the place of the word of God. I thank God that he has given us the kind of power, the kind of faith to deal with false teachers, and let him do what he will do. Make it a great day. Peace.
1: 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Always remember, we cannot live by bread alone, but by every word that comes from the mouth of God. This has been your daily portion with L. David Harris. Make it a great day.
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3: Imagine being separated from your family and friends for more than four decades by a wall. Or more accurately, by an ideology represented by a 100-mile-long wall. That was life for many Germans for 41 years, when East Germany and West Germany were separate countries, and Berlin was divided by the infamous Berlin Wall. Many people lost their lives trying to escape to freedom from communist East Germany, which was closely aligned with the Soviet Union. But on September the 12th, 1990, an agreement was signed that paved the way for full reunification of the two Germanies. For so long, it seemed impossible, but the Iron Curtain came down, the Soviet Union collapsed, and many countries were free to chart their own destiny. The East German regime had been oppressive, its secret police brutal, but freedom came. And East and West became Germany. God's desire to see people become free from sin and a regime of evil drove him to pay the ultimate price so that you could have a future. The separation that existed between sinners and God has been removed because, as Ephesians 2 tells us, Jesus has made both one and has broken down the middle wall of separation. Separation between sinful people and a sinless God goes away when you accept the death of Jesus for your sins. One ideology says it's better to just please yourself and live on your own terms. But that's hollow, and it leads ultimately nowhere good. Except Jesus and the lost are found, the rebellious are brought near, and the sinful are forgiven. There's no need for you to be distant from God, whatever your situation. He accepts you and welcomes you to be one with him. So, while you can, maybe even right now, tell God that you accept Jesus as your Lord and Savior, and you will be made one with heaven. John Bradshaw, It Is Written.

0: 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James 5, verse 16. 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
2: 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Do you not know? Have you not heard? The Lord is the everlasting God, the creator of the ends of the earth. He will not grow tired or weary. And his understanding no one can fathom. He gives strength to the weary and increases the power of the weak. For youths grow tired and weary, and young men stumble and fall. But those who hope in the Lord will renew their strength. They will soar on wings like eagles. They will run and not grow weary. They will walk and not be faint. From Isaiah 40. Listen to the Bible. It's great for the soul.
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Hi, hey, hello again. Here we go again with another edition of Bible-based radio for the younger generation and the young at heart. Hello, this is Mr. Nick with We Kids, a good little radio program to help us to get to know God or to know Him better through His dear Son, Jesus Christ, the only way to live. And I am glad to be sharing this good news message of the gospel with you. Stay tuned for the next half hour. You'll be hearing more about this. Hello there, Cody and Brady and Nash and Evan. Nice to have you guys listening. Emily, Aubrey, Charlie, Garrison, Benjamin, and Samuel. Yes, look at this happy household over here. And everybody smiling at the same time. Except Samuel, what's the problem there, little tyke? There he goes. Meredith, I like this picture of you in purple, dear. Thanks for sending it in. And speaking of pictures, Samuel, I have this one of you with your hands in your pockets, standing out on the lawn, just a picture of contentment. Growing, huh? PJ, Dale, Juliana, and Christiana, hello to you too, and hi to Monique and Laura Bell over here. And in this friendly family over here, Hannah, Abigail, Daniel, and Nathan. And hi to you, too, if I haven't said hi to you. Welcome to We Kids. Now, how could God's people, the Israelites, be tricked by some travelers with old clothes and crusty bread? It had to do with not asking God about it, which is very important. Be sure to listen during Bible time in a few minutes. And this is the program with the wonderful We Kids March. Bunches of fun. Bible-based radio for little people. This is We Kids.

0: Thank you, Betty McDaniel. Good singing. Good way to get started on We Kids. What is this Lamb's Book of Life? Well, she was singing partly based on Revelation chapter 20, where the Bible talks about a judgment day where I saw the dead, the great and the small, standing before the throne, and books were opened, and another book was opened, which is the Book of Life. Are you listening? Which is the Book of Life, and the dead were judged from the things which were written in the books according to their deeds. Because the Bible says this, youngster, you can count on it. Well, what about this Book of Life? Can you write your own name in there? No. The only way you can get your name put into the Book of Life, just as Betty was singing, is to come to Jesus Christ, to confess your sin, to turn from that, to ask Him to take your punishment on Himself, which He has already done by dying for you and dying for me and dying for everyone on the cross of Calvary, and to invite Him to come into your life as Lord and Savior and friend. And He will lead you, but you must love Him. You must turn from your sin, and you must want to walk with Jesus Christ. And then, of course, your name is written in that Book of Life. If you have yet to do this, to choose to follow Jesus Christ, today, just as Betty was singing, can be that wonderful day of salvation. Listening friend, no matter what your age is, young or old or somewhere in between, while there is still time, I urge you to follow Jesus. And when you do that, you're just following the instructions of the Bible. This is We Kids.
1: Henrietta Beasley thought it would go easily the first time she tried to bake a cake. She had a good cookbook, but she never took a look, 'cause I would never make a mistake. Added lots of flour to some funny-looking powder. Then she shook it up and put it in to bake.

Ray McElday thought that it would be okay the time he tried to build a model plane. He had a good plane plan, but he never read it and said, reading plans are such a pain. He tried to glue it.

0: I'm going to find a recipe.
1: I need a plan.
2: Listen, it's always a good idea to follow the instructions, no matter what, and especially when you have the best of all instruction books, the Bible. Do what God says. Now, based on Joshua chapter 9, a good chapter for family Bible time. Papa, Mama, you're listening. We move into Wee Kids Bible time and today's account about the Gibeonites' trick. And in this part of the Bible, the Israelites are in the Promised Land and beginning to clear out the evil nations. When all the kings in the area heard about them, they decided to join forces against Israel. However, the people of Gibeon decided to take care of themselves. They decided to trick the Israelites. They gathered old leather wine bags that were cracked and mended. They put them on the backs of their donkeys. They also put old sacks on their donkeys. The men put old sandals on their feet and wore old clothes. They took some dry, moldy bread. Then they went to the Israelite leader, Joshua, in the camp near Gilgal.
3: Look at our bread. When we left home, it was warm.

get our bread. When we left home, it was warm and fresh, but now it's dry and moldy. Look at our leather wine bags. When we left home, they were new and filled with wine. Now they're cracked and old. Look at our clothes and our sandals. The long journey has almost destroyed them. The men of Israel tasted the bread, but they did not ask the Lord what to do. So Joshua agreed to make peace with the Gibeonites. He agreed to let them live. The leaders of the Israelites made a promise to keep the agreement. 3 days later, God's people, the Israelites, learned that the Gibeonites lived nearby. So Joshua let them live. He did not allow the Israelites to kill them. Oh, youngster, what an account, right from the Word of God, Joshua chapter 9. Do you think God was pleased about this? No, he wasn't, because he had instructed his people to clear out the evil nations, and the Gibeonites were one of those evil nations. Isaiah 55:6 is a good verse to remember. Seek the Lord while he may be found. Call upon him while he is near. Youngster, that's the only way to please God.

that's the way to please God, to be marching in His army as a follower of His, as an adopted son or daughter of the King. And speaking of marching, a bugler. More practice, please. It's time now for our wonderful Wee Kids March. Hello, Kimmy. Hello, Robbie. This is a tough pick on March leader, but Robbie, would you like to be March leader? You're in. John, would you like to be ahead of little David? You're the March leader over here. Marie, I'm putting you ahead of Frank and Fred. You wanted to hear your name. You're picked as March leader. Brock, you're picked to lead Andrea and Beth in this household over here. Little Sarah, can you do it? Would you like to be March leader? Mama, will you help her, please? Get her pointed the right direction. Sarah is ahead of Laura and Emily. Rodney, you're leading Derek and Jennifer over here. Joey, you're ahead of Samuel, Hannah, Robbie, Noah, and Valerie in this friendly family over here. And Paul, you're picked out of this Philip, Luke, Charity, Amy, Christiana, Alyssa, and Peter bunch to lead. Paul, can you do it? I hope so. They're looking to you for leadership. Caitlin, you're ahead of Stephen and Jennifer. Yes, I have picked you, Caitlin. You're in. And one more, Christopher. You're going to be drumming during this thing. And leading at the same time. You're in. Mama, Papa, help me out with this, won't you please? If I have not picked a March leader, will you pick one for me, please? Believe me, we need good leadership. And these are the rules during our wonderful Wee Kids March. Number one, youngster, you

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Ben, it is a march, not a run. Number two, if you're going to march, you have to have your knees up high. Number three, if you're a big marcher, please watch out for little marchers. Don't march over the kids, Papa. And number four... Thank you, trombonists. You guys warmed up? Be sure to watch out for the trombone players during our wonderful Wee Kids March. And they're off. Wow, look at these happy marchers out here. Gavin, you're doing fine. Here comes Lee. Zanetta comes marching through. Hello, Curtis. Got an interesting marching style there, Curtis. Knees up high. Feet in time with the music. Hello, Erica. Left, you left, you left, you right, you left. Alex, watch out for the bone players. Andrew, watch out for the trombone players. Chelsea, listen to the music, dear. Here comes Peter. Hello, Whitney. Hello, Jonathan. Bramanza, Florica, good marching, young ladies. Hillary, watch out for the bone players. They're enthusiastic today, let me tell you.

Are you leading or following? Hello, little David. Wow! What was that, a fast kid? Tell him to come on back here, please. Don't march out of earshot of the radio. Here comes Missy. Not quite so high on the knees, Missy. When the music is big, you march big, but when it's quiet like this, you march gently. Hi, Freddie. Hello, Jason. Hello, Lissy. Dustin comes marching through. Virginia, gently. Gently, dear lady. And the other Virginia over here. Hello, Jenna. Hello, Hallie. Matthew and April and Brooke are in on this, too. Hello, Nathan. Hello, Katrina. Knees up high. Here comes Joel. Caleb comes marching through. Hello, Zachary. David, good job. Christiana, nice marching. Sarah and Chrissy and Matthew Jr. are in on this. Hello, Katie. Hello, Beth. Hello, Jeremy. Hello, Emily. All the way to the end now of our wonderful Wee Kids March. Oh, you kids are great marchers, and you may be seated. Fun for little ears, good for little hearts. This is Wee Kids. I am delighted you're listening, and I'll be telling you about how you can get free goodies from Mr. Nick

In Matthew chapter 6, Jesus Christ is saying, don't be anxious about food and clothing. Verse 26, look at the birds of the air, that they do not sow, neither do they reap, nor gather into barns, and yet your heavenly Father feeds them. Are you not worth much more than they? I should say you are worth plenty more than the birds of the air. You have God's word on it. Matthew 6, verse 26 here. And good news in music as well. Mr. Nick here with Wee Kids. How would you like to have some Wee Kids goodies, as I mentioned a few moments back? They are free from me. All you have to do is write or contact me through email and say, Mr. Nick, I was listening to Wee Kids, and I would like to have the things that you were talking about free. What are these things? Well, number one, we have our Wee Kids Chronicle, very Bible-based and Christ-centered, as well as colorable little paper that goes along with Wee Kids here. Secondly, when you get our Wee Kids Chronicle, you'll find tucked inside a strip of Wee Kids stickers, good for sticking around the house. They do come off, Mama Papa. They are non-permanent adhesive on the back of these things to help little people and their families remember this Christ-centered, Bible-based radio program, Wee Kids. Now here's what you do. Write to me at, here's my email address first, Mr. Nick. That's MRNICK at weekids.org. And in just a moment or two, I'll give you our mailing address if you prefer to use a stamp and an envelope. After all, that is the best way to practice your penmanship. Adult Wee Kids friend, have you considered helping with the cost of Wee Kids? Everything I send out to my Wee Kids kids is free, because of the gracious caring and sharing of some special folks like you. Remember your church first, and then, as God prompts, send a gift to Wee Kids. Here's my mailing address, Mr. Nick, Post Office Box 44. Yes, new address again. Post Office Box 44, Red Bluff, California, 96. 080.

Yes. The Bible says in 1 John 4:19 that we love because God first loved us. Talk about Bible-based music. 1 Corinthians chapter 13, by the way, has some good things to say about love. Love gives much, much more than it takes. And speaking of the Bible, do you remember today's Bible time about the Gibeonites' trick? God's people, the Israelites, should have asked God what to do, and so it goes with us. We need to seek the Lord and ask Him what He would have us to do in our lives today. Today's good verse to remember, Isaiah 55:6, seek the Lord while He may be found, call upon Him while He is near. A good verse to learn, a good verse to live. And, oh my, what are these guys rolling in here? Am I supposed to leave in this thing? Does it fly? Does it roll? Does it swim through the water? Well, here's my helmet. Good idea to get this thing on here to protect my head during these exits. Let me see if I can get into this thing now. Until next time, kiddo, remember, God loves you. And I love you, too. I truly, duly do. Now, how do I make this thing go here? Hoo-hoo! I think it's working! Could be a little smoother, but at least it's rolling along here. Talk to you next time, youngster, for more of We Kids! See you around, kiddo!

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3: Hello, everyone. I'm Uncle Dan.
4: And I'm Aunt Carol. Welcome.
3: As you recall in an earlier episode, King Saul was killed in battle. He had tried for years to kill David, but David did not rejoice at the news of Saul's death.
4: When David was still a teenager, he had been anointed by the prophet Samuel because God had chosen David to be the next king of Israel.
3: We call today's story The Coronation.
5: Holy Scripture says, "The number of days that David dwelt in the country of the Philistines was a year and 4 months. Saul, the king of Israel, who had hunted and persecuted David, was now dead, and there was no longer any need for him to remain exiled in the city of Ziklag."
6: Now that King Saul and Jonathan are dead and the days of mourning are ended, what's going to happen, David? What are we going to do?
7: I really don't know, Abigail, dear. This problem not only concerns me, but also the men.
6: You mean your men?
7: Mm-hmm.
6: The 600 men of your band?
7: And their families, yes.
6: Oh.
7: Along with their possessions.
6: But they follow you, not lead you.

0: Why don't you go to your own land and become king? You've already been anointed by Samuel, remember?
1: Yes, you're probably right. But I'm not sure, and I have to be sure.
0: It seems to me that all at once you're a different man, David.
1: If you mean sad and less jovial, you're right. The death of Saul and Jonathan has been a great shock and a loss to me.
0: I mean, well, suddenly you don't seem to be sure of what to do.
1: Oh. Well, Abigail, when I came to Philistia, I came without seeking counsel of God. But I've learned by bitter experience the folly of making important decisions without divine counsel.
0: I'm happy to hear you say that, David. For it means that my husband has come to place his trust in God.
1: Men, quiet, please. Men, the dangers that have caused us to come to Philistia are ended. We can now openly and safely return to our own land. I have inquired of the Lord and asked him, saying, "Shall I go up into any of the cities of Judah?" And the Lord said to me, "Go up." And then I said, "To which shall I go up?" And he said, "To Hebron."
2: Hebron.
1: You men have been loyal to me and my cause, but you are now free to return to your own homes and vineyards.
3: David, sir, as for me, I shall cast my lot with you forever. What say the rest of you men?
1: Thank you, men. We leave for Hebron as soon as we can make the necessary preparations to move our families and possessions.
4: Soon, David and his 600 men with their wives, children, flocks, herds, and possessions formed a long caravan as they began their slow journey to Hebron, a city that lay in the valley, surrounded by fertile hill country and fruitful lands. At Hebron, David was destined to dwell for the next 7 years.
0: I'm proud of you, David. Soon you shall be king. Just think of it. Chosen by God himself to be ruler over his people.
1: Yes, it's a great responsibility, and it weighs heavily upon my shoulders. But with God's help and blessing, I'll fulfill my duties with dispatch and justice.
4: When the caravan entered Hebron, the elders of Judah were waiting to welcome David.
5: David, son of Jesse, I am honored to have been chosen by the people of Hebron to welcome you. I am instructed to make arrangements for your immediate coronation as king over the house of Judah. The preliminaries of the coronation...

0: As priest of the Most High God, I now anoint you, David, son of Jesse, king of Judah. Ah!
1: Soon after the new crowned monarch occupied the throne, an opportunity came for him to show his tender regard for Saul and Jonathan.
2: Your Majesty, a delegation from Jabesh-Gilead wishes an audience.
3: What did the records show about their attitude toward me?
2: Well, Your Majesty, the people of Jabesh-Gilead have always been friendly to King Saul because of his bravery and courage in rescuing them from the wicked King Nahash.
3: Did they state their mission?
2: No, Your Majesty.
3: Audience granted. Show them in.
2: Yes, Your Majesty.
3: Scribe, be sure to make careful notation of what they have to say.
2: The delegation from Jabesh-Gilead to see His Majesty, great, mighty, and just King of Judah.
4: Long live the king!
5: Long live the king!
3: Your mission, gentlemen.
6: We are well aware, Your Majesty, that King Saul was an avid enemy of you and your men. And perhaps His Majesty will frown upon what the men of Jabesh-Gilead have done. Nonetheless, we elders have considered the matter and decided to inform His Majesty of what did happen.
3: Yes, yes, continue.
6: Undoubtedly, His Majesty has been informed that Saul, severely wounded with an arrow, fell upon his own sword and died. On the same day, Prince Jonathan was slain by Philistine soldiers.
3: Yes. Yes, I'm acquainted with those details.
6: You know, do you not, that the Philistines dishonored Saul by severing his head, sending it throughout Philistia as a gesture of contempt, and hung his body upon the wall of Bethshan?
3: I know these things, yes.
6: May it give His Majesty a measure of comfort to learn that the fearless and valiant men of Jabesh-Gilead arose and, traveling all night, rescued the bodies of Saul and his sons and gave them an honorable burial at Jabesh-Gilead and mourned and fasted 7 days. And now, O King David, son of Jesse, if you be not displeased with the Jabeshites...
3: Displeased? I am overwhelmed with joy and gratitude that there remain in Israel men with the courage displayed by the men of Jabesh-Gilead. Scribe!
2: Yes, Your Majesty.
3: Prepare this proclamation at once and send it by messengers to Jabesh-Gilead. Men of Jabesh-Gilead, may you be blessed by the Lord because you have showed this loyalty to Saul, your king, and buried him. Now may the Lord show steadfast love and faithfulness to you, and I will do good to you because you have done this thing. Now, therefore, let your hands be strong and be valiant, for Saul, your lord, is dead, and the house of Judah has anointed me king over them.
6: Thank you, O king, for these kind words. We of Jabesh-Gilead wish you nothing but peace and prosperity all the days of your reign.
1: But David's reign was not to be free from trouble. With his coronation began the dark record of conspiracy and rebellion. Abner, the most distinguished man in Israel and general of the armed forces under Saul, knew that David had been appointed by the Lord to the throne of Israel. But having so long hunted and pursued him, he was not now willing that the son of Jesse should succeed to the kingdom over which Saul had reigned.
7: But Ish-bosheth, you are the crown prince! The throne of Israel is rightfully and lawfully yours.
8: But General Abner, David was anointed by Samuel as the next king to succeed father on the throne. Everyone knows that. So what use for me to try to usurp the throne against God's will?
7: You're just a weakling, a coward, afraid to stand up for your rights.
8: I'm afraid of nothing.
7: Then why don't you have yourself proclaimed king?
8: Because
7: David has been made the king of Judah, yes. But what real difference does that make? Judah is a small tribe, and on your side you have 11 tribes, and all of the soldiers and trained men of war that served under Saul, your father. There isn't a chance of failure.
8: But I keep remembering that God himself chose David as the next king.
7: But God's promises to David were made on condition that he would be faithful and obey him. How do we know but what God is displeased with David? Because he joined forces with the Philistines. If so, you are destined for the throne.
8: I don't know.
7: Seat yourself upon Israel's throne. Do it now. Accomplish God's will by wearing the crown. Soon Judah will dethrone David and become a part of a strong, indivisible Israel, with you as king. Once again, Israel will know peace and prosperity, enjoying the land of promise, filled with milk and honey, plenty of everything.
8: You make it sound attractive.
7: Well, it is attractive, for it is the will of God.
8: All right. Prepare for the coronation.
5: And so, Ish-bosheth, son of Saul, I hereby anoint you king of Gilead, Ashrite, Jezreel, Ephraim, Benjamin, and all the other tribes of Israel, save Judah. May your reign be long and filled with prosperity and happiness.
1: After succeeding in placing Ish-bosheth on the throne, Abner determined to make war against the house of David. And there was a very sore battle between the forces of Abner and Joab. And Abner and his army were defeated. Abner himself escaped and ran swiftly to the rear toward the wilderness of Gideon. Now Joab had with him two brothers, Abishai and Asahel. Asahel was as light of foot as a wild roe and ran after Abner.

0: Someone's following me. He's gaining on me. Whoever he is, he's as fleet as a wild roe. I'll gain a few moments' rest by stopping it and calling to him. He'll stop to answer me. Just a minute, my man. I think I know who you are. Are you not General Joab's brother, Asahel?
1: I am.
0: I am Abner. My advice to you is to turn aside and chase one of my men more to your own strength and skill. Take to you his armor, and your king shall reward you.
1: No, I am coming after you.
0: As surely as my name is Abner, I shall smite you to the ground and slay you if you so much as approach me. Now then, if I do that, how can I ever again look Joab, your brother, in the face? Turn aside and capture one of my soldiers.
1: I am coming after you.
0: I might as well wait right here for him. I know Joab will never forget this or forgive. I must protect myself, even if he is Joab's brother. Here he comes. I beg of you, brother of Joab, stop. Stop right where you are, or I shall run you through.
1: For the sake of my king.
0: I warned you. I suppose Joab and the others are after me, too. I'd better get help.
2: That evening, as the sun went down, a truce was declared between Joab and Abner. But during the next 5 years, there was a state of hostility between the house of Saul and the house of David. And David grew stronger and stronger, while the house of Saul became weaker and weaker. Finally, an act of treachery overthrew the throne that malice and ambition had established. Abner, becoming incensed against the weak and incompetent Ishbosheth, sent messengers to David.
3: Long live the king! Long live the king!
4: You may state your mission. Make it brief.
5: O David, great and wise king of Judah, Abner sends this message to you. Make a league with me, and behold, I shall be on your side. I shall leave the weak and vacillating Ishbosheth to his own undoing, and cause all Israel to unite as one under you as their king.
6: It is the hand of God directing in this.
5: Your Majesty, shall we inform Abner that you accept his offer?
4: Yes, under one condition. Tell the great Abner that I will make a league with him, but he shall not look upon my face except he first return to me my wife, Michal, who was taken from me by Saul and given to Phaltiel, the son of Laish.
5: But David, your Majesty, Abner had nothing at all to do with him.
4: True. So I shall send a message directly to Ishbosheth, Saul's son, saying to him, give me my wife, Michal, whom I betrothed at the price of 100 dead Philistines.
2: When Michal was returned to David, her husband, the league between David and Abner became a reality, and there was peace between the two. Then did Abner begin a campaign to have David made king over all Israel.
0: Elders of Israel, for some time past you have been seeking David as king over you. I am wholly in accord with your desires and urge you to bring it about. For the Lord has promised David, saying, by the hand of my servant David, I will save my people Israel from the hand of the Philistines and from the hand of all thine enemies.
2: Then Abner came with 20 men to David at Hebron. And David made a feast for Abner and the men that were with him.
0: Your Majesty, this is a great feast. It is a rare privilege for me and my men to be your guests of honor. Yet I miss one of the greatest members of your court, General Joab.
4: He's away on court business. He's pursuing an enemy, in fact. I'm sorry he isn't here.
0: And so am I. And even though we have been of opposite sides, I admire him as a general and a man, and there is none better.
4: I hear good reports of your work throughout Israel and your efforts to unite the two kingdoms.
0: I have the people in the palm of my hand, Your Majesty. Soon

0: at my command, they will fall into line and acknowledge you as king, king of all Israel.
1: It is God's will. I'm grateful for your help and cooperation. Ah, another serving of roast?
0: Oh, no, thank you, your majesty. I will arise and go and will gather all Israel to my lord the king, that you may reign over all that your heart desires.
1: So David sent Abner away, and he went in peace. Just then Joab arrived, having returned from a raid, bringing much spoil with him. And it was told Joab that Abner, the son of Ner, came to the king.
2: Long live the king.
3: Your request for an audience seemed urgent. What is it, Joab?
2: I understand Abner was here during my absence, your majesty.
3: Yes, as an honored guest. He's attempting to unite Judah and Israel into one strong nation.
2: Who is to be king? Ish-bosheth or you?
3: He suggests me.
2: And what does he want out of it?
3: Well, nothing was mentioned of that. He desires that Israel be reunited as of old. That, I think, is his only thought of reward.
2: You won't make him general of the combined armies.
3: Of course not, Joab. You've been my general ever since our fugitive days. You've been a good, wise, and successful general. I have no thought whatsoever of replacing you.
2: Well, thank you, your majesty. But what of Abner? He'll want some sort of position in your court. A responsible position?
3: If he succeeds in uniting Judah and Israel, I shall probably be obligated to give him some position, yes.
2: Abner will undoubtedly serve you well, your majesty. I am only sorry that I was not present.
3: I'm sorry about that, too. And so was he. It's a shame, too, because he and his men left Hebron but a short time ago.
2: His majesty has been very thoughtful and helpful. But now, sire, may I retire?
3: Permission granted.
2: Long live the king.
1: When Joab came out from David's presence, he at once sent messengers after Abner.
0: King David sent you?
4: Yes, sir. You see, sir, Joab, the general of King David's army, was absent during the feast in your honor. Joab has now returned, and the king would be pleased if you would return so that Joab and you can become better acquainted.
0: A reasonable request and typical of David. We shall return to Hebron immediately.
2: Here he comes now. Kill my brother in cold blood, will he? Try to discredit me with King David so he can be general in my stead? Yeah. I'll show him. Oh, Abner! Welcome back to Hebron.
0: Joab!
2: I'm sorry, Abner, that I missed you in the feast in your honor. You are a great and successful general, Abner, and I personally welcome you to King David's court.
0: I'm happy to hear that, Joab. I had an idea that you might be jealous, thinking perhaps that I am after your job.
2: Jealous? Oh, of you? Never. I am honored to be working with you. That is why His Majesty sent for you, so that you and I could get better acquainted.
0: A generous and thoughtful man is David.
2: Oh, by the way, Abner, he gave me a special message for you. For you only. I am here at the city gate especially to meet you and give you the message. If the general will dismount and step into the privacy of the guard room, I shall give him the message.
0: Ah. I am intrigued and gratified beyond measure that I have so soon won the full confidence of His Majesty King David.
2: Inside, if you please, General Abner.
0: With pleasure, General Joab. What is the meaning of this? Am I not...
5: Joab, captain, soldiers, and people of Israel. Abner, the son of Ner, is dead. Rend your garments and gird yourselves with sackcloth, and mourn before the bier of Abner. This day a great man, a mighty man of valor, is fallen, victim of jealousy and revenge. The Lord God of Israel shall reward the doer of evil according to his wickedness.

0: And King David and all the people followed the bier of Abner, and they buried him in Hebron. And the king lifted up his voice and wept at the grave of Abner, and all the people wept with him.
1: Should Abner die as a fool dies? Your hands were not bound. Your feet were not fettered. As one falls before the wicked, you have fallen.
0: David's noble recognition of Abner, who had been his bitter enemy, won the confidence of all Israel, and all the people took notice of it. When Ish-bosheth, Saul's son, heard that Abner had died at Hebron, his courage failed. Shortly after, he too was foully murdered by two of his captains. After the death of Ish-bosheth, there was a general desire among the leading men of Israel that David should become king of all the tribes. Plans were laid, and the day set for the coronation to be held at Hebron. People from all over Israel began to gather.
2: How much farther is it to Hebron, Father?
0: Well, son, in just a moment we'll cross over the top of the hill, and then we'll be able to see the city cradled in the valley below us.
2: Is David the one who's going to become king of Israel? Is he the same David that killed the giant Goliath with a sling?
0: The very same man. Let's see, that was nearly 20 years ago when David was around 18.
2: Oh, look, Father, now we can see Hebron. And look at all the people and the tents. Whew, I never saw so many people in one place.
0: It's going to be a great and wonderful occasion. Look over there, to our right, son. See that long column of soldiers marching in formation, their spears and shields glittering in the sunlight?
2: Oh, yes, Father. Why are they coming?
0: To help turn over the kingdom of Saul to David. You see, son, each tribe of Israel, all 12 of them, is sending their troops arrayed in battle order. When they all get here, there will be over 300,000 men of war.
2: Father, look behind us. Here come some men driving cattle and sheep.
0: Quick, son. Let's get off the roadway and let them by.
2: Are all those animals going to the coronation, too?
0: Yes, son, but for a different reason. They'll be used to feed the hundreds of thousands of people during the three-day celebration. It'll take a lot of food for such a feast as it's going to be.
2: And here come some more animals. Mules and oxen pulling carts, donkeys and even camels.
0: So there are. They're bringing supplies and loads of meal, clusters of raisins, cakes of figs, oil for cooking, and all for the feast.
2: I'm sure glad I'm going to be there to see David made king.
0: As the hour of the coronation draws near, the elders of Israel assemble. More than 8,000 priests and Levites are here to take part in the ceremonies. David, the man who has been expelled from the court of Saul, who has fled to the mountains and hills and to the caves of the earth to preserve his life, is about to receive the highest honor that can be conferred upon man by his fellow men. Nearly a 500,000 souls, made up of soldiers, generals, chieftains, people and strangers, stand attentively to witness the crowning of the son of Jesse. The hour has come. David, arrayed in the royal robe, stands before the high priest.
3: Members of the royal family, officers of the court, ladies, lords, soldiers, guests, and fellow countrymen, we are gathered here today at the direction of God. More than 15 years ago, the prophet Samuel, under the direction of God, anointed in secret a shepherd boy, David, youngest son of Jesse, to be the next king of Israel. Today we are here to publicly anoint him as God's divine choice, king over all Israel.

0: David, son of Jesse, I bid you kneel before me. Do you, David, solemnly swear that you will, to the best of your ability, act in accordance with God's will in the ruling of his people?
1: I do solemnly swear.
0: David, son of Jesse, with this holy oil and at the command of God, I now anoint you King of Israel.

0: people Israel. David, upon your head I place this royal diadem, and in your hand the royal scepter. And now I, priest of Israel and servant of the living God, pronounce you, David, son of Jesse, king, king of all Israel.
1: The coronation ceremony ended. Israel had a king by divine appointment. David, who had waited patiently for the Lord, beheld the promises of God fulfilled. And David went on and grew great, and the Lord of hosts was with him.
2: We just have time to say goodbye, everyone.
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1: Victoria, what kind of a music festival is this?
2: 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This is strictly confidential.
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0: We're just hours away from the Harvest Festival in Discovery Mountain and the Music Palooza in Grizzly Mountain. Will the equipment all work for the musicians? And will the wind cause any complications? Well, in King Jehoshaphat's time, God took care of the competition for the people. He gave the people a battle song, just a song. Will we have a triumphant song tonight? Let's find out in our final episode called The Right Note.
1: You there, is this mic plugged in? Check, check.
2: It's on now, try again.
1: Check, check, one, two. All right, Eric, the mics are working. We're ready for you to come out and practice.
3: Victoria, on the schedule for tonight.
1: Hey, don't worry about the schedule. The musicians, the program, that's all my job.
3: Yes, but...
1: You worry about getting people in those seats. That's all.
3: But your schedule says a 6:03 start time.
1: Yes.
3: All the advertising said it starts at 7 p.m., not 6.
1: Well, fine. I'll change it.
3: You're welcome.
1: Thank you for catching that. Now, what's the wind forecast?
3: Not good. Weather models show wind speeds dying down by 5 p.m.
1: Then we'll be fine.
3: Yes, as long as the weather forecast is right.
1: It'll be fine.
3: Well, it's not up to you or me if it's going to be fine. The safety commission can...
1: No, don't even say it. Do you know how much work I put into getting my musicians to this event?
3: Do you know how much work I put into getting this event here?
1: You mean to your windy town?
3: The wind is out of my control.
4: All right, ladies, I'm ready to sing.
3: Yes, Eric. Please, go right ahead.
5: Okay. I'll just stand by while Eric rehearses. Not a problem.
1: Okay, Eric. Let's hear what you have.
6: Check, check. One, two. Born for fame. Born for fame.
7: Boost the levels on that monitor, would you?
6: Born for fame. Born for fame. I was born for fame.
7: Not again.
2: Sorry, Mr. Ekstrom. Let them try to reconnect the mic.
7: You realize we go live in just a few hours, right?
5: Ekstrom, hey, she's just a kid.
7: Victoria, what kind of a music festival is this?
1: A great one.
7: You flew me all the way over here for this second-rate setup?
5: Eric, now simmer down.
1: Look, I have a really good concert lined up for you this summer, Eric. It's in Paris.
7: Paris? Now I'm interested.
2: Stand by, Mr. Ekstrom. Okay, we're ready for you.
7: I'll take it from the top.
6: I light the stage, I own the night. Every note lands just right.
7: I hear the crowd.
1: What? The power's out.
7: Well, that's it. Victoria, I'm done.
1: I'll have someone take you back to the hotel for a rest.
3: The power will have to come back on. It's really just the wind.
7: Nope, I'm done. Done. This place isn't ready for Eric Ekstrom.
3: Mr. Ekstrom, do you have any idea how hard this town has worked for this music festival?
7: I really don't care. I'll be on the first flight back home.
1: Eric!
3: No. Now what? Levi, he will sing tonight, won't he?
5: I really don't know, May. But I'm going back to the hotel.
8: I don't know, sir, but the television on the far wall is set to the weather channel.
9: Haley, Mr. McGee would like to see us both.
8: Yes, Madam Manager.
10: Close the door.

0: Is this serious?
1: Yes, I just got a call. This is strictly confidential.
2: Yes, sir.
1: The weather models have shifted. The winds are intensifying over Grizzly Mountain.
0: Oh, dear.
1: The head of the safety commission is an old fishing buddy of mine. They're canceling the music palooza.
2: It wouldn't be safe?
1: Afraid not. Winds that high can topple trees and stage pieces.
0: Many of our guests are arriving. They're going to want to cancel if the event's canceled.
1: We can't let them. They booked the rooms. It's not our fault the music palooza is being canceled.
0: Yes. If all the rooms are canceled, we lose all of that revenue.
1: Exactly.
2: I have a thought.
1: Share it with us.
2: Well, if we lose all the money from the rooms being canceled, that's not good for today's business.
1: Exactly.
0: Yes.
2: But if people are unhappy and leave upset, that's bad for future business.
0: My protégé.
1: Good thinking. So what do we do about it?
0: Why don't we acknowledge their disappointment at the canceled palooza and offer them half price on their room?
1: So we lose half our revenue.
2: But we'd also keep half and keep our customers happy.
0: We'll give them a coupon to the spa.
2: And we can tell them about other things to do in the area.
0: Like?
2: Well, Discovery has a harvest festival. Some people might like to go to that.
0: But the wind?
1: The wind isn't running through Discovery. It's coming from the east.
0: Oh, well, I think that's an excellent idea. Mr. McGee, when is the cancellation announcement being made?
1: In 10 minutes, tops.
0: We have just enough time to get the coupons ready.
2: And print the flyers for Harvest Festival?
1: Yes. Now go. And remember, this is confidential.
2: Mom's the word, Mr. McGee.
0: There's a line at the desk.
2: I'll take care of it if you get the other items ready.
0: Good. We're a good team, you and me.
2: The best.
3: Victoria, I'm going home. I wasn't kidding.
4: Eric, please. You'll lose your fee.
3: It doesn't matter. I want to be back in civilization.
5: Victoria! Victoria!
3: Ugh. The grizzly woman followed us here.
4: Ugh, I don't have time for May Grady now.
5: Victoria, this is important.
3: Let me manage this. Listen, I'm leaving. This music festival is in shambles. I don't care about my fee. I am on the first flight home.
5: But...
4: They've canceled the music palooza.
5: That's what I've been trying to tell you. The head of the safety commission just called me.
3: You can't cancel. I demand my fee.
5: Oh, no, Mr. Ekstrom. I just heard you cancel. And you said... And I quote, I don't care about my fee. I do believe I have quite a few witnesses, right?
3: Well,
4: my job here is done. I'm going home.
5: Yeah, me too. Oh, but wait, all the food vendors.
2: Half price, and there's a lovely harvest festival happening right next door.
6: As the musicians, technical people, and food vendors scrambled to know what to do after the canceled music palooza, one person knew just where to go.
7: Here's a turnoff. Now, do I just keep going? Oh, and here we are, Discovery Mountain. Hello?
8: Hey there, stranger.
7: I'm looking for Miss Michelle's cafe. Can you point me in that direction?
8: I'm walking there. Follow me if you can keep up.
7: Okay. Keep up? Oh, he walks fast for an old dude. I can't keep up. He's stopping. Oh, the cafe.
8: He almost kept up.
7: Thank you, sir.
8: Gramps Gordy.
7: Well, thank you, Gramps Gordy.
9: Hi. I'm sorry to inform you that the music palooza has been canceled.
7: I know about the cancellation.
9: But we have a harvest festival here this evening.
7: Is Michelle Harris here, or John?
9: Yes, Aunt Michelle's right over there.

0: Nico, hello again.
1: Hi, Michelle. I'm headed home. The Palooza's been canceled.
0: Yes, I heard.
1: But I have a very full food truck. I remember how kind you were bringing me ice.
0: Oh, it was no trouble.
1: Could I donate my food to your cafe? I'd hate for it to spoil.
0: Oh, that's too generous.
2: Aunt Michelle, I just had a group of 25 people from Texas say that they're coming to the Harvest Festival. And they asked about food to go.
0: That's wonderful. Oh, there's another crowd coming in now.
1: You have a music event here tonight, too?
0: Yes, we were going to cancel, but long story short, we decided not to.
1: Well, it looks like God worked it out for you. You're going to have a crowd.
0: We are, aren't we? And you know what we're going to need?
1: More food?
0: Lots more. You don't need to donate your food. You can just drive to the end of Lookout Ledge Trail and open your truck for business.
1: But that'll take away from your business.
0: Look outside my window.
1: Oh, it's a mob.
0: Between us, we might just keep everyone fed.
1: Hey, I'm ready. Thanks, Michelle.
3: Order for 12 raspberry scones.
0: Coming right up.
4: Well, it looks as if God fought for Discovery Mountain, and the town didn't have to do anything.
5: Addison, I'm bored.
0: You're bored? Does that mean you're feeling better?
5: Yes.
6: Natalia, can I take your temperature?
5: Sure.
6: Normal again. Well, young lady, I think you can go home now.
5: Back to Addison's house? Yay!
0: You still want to come to my house?
5: Yeah, my tummy ache ruined all the fun.
7: I'm here, Natalia. Mommy's here.
5: Mommy?
7: How are you? Are you okay? I'm so sorry I left you.
5: Mommy, I'm okay.
7: What are her vitals? Her forehead feels warm.
6: Take a look for yourself. I just took her temperature.
7: Oh, normal temp. And the doctor says your pain is gone.
5: Yep.
7: So you're really okay?
0: She really is.
7: Addison!
0: Yes?
7: What would I have done without you? Thank you for taking such good care of Natalia.
0: I was happy to. I'm so sorry you had to rush home from New York.
7: Honestly, it all worked out. I told the judge that I had to get back because my daughter was in the hospital.
0: Yeah?
7: Yeah, and she dismissed my case. I couldn't have hoped for a better outcome.
5: God works in unexpected ways to fight our battles.
7: He sure does.
0: Chaplain Jake was here earlier. He told us a Bible story, the one about Jehoshaphat.
7: The singing into battle story. Oh, I love that one.
6: Miss Natalia, you can grab your blankie and your shoes. You are free to go home with your mom.
5: Oh, but no.
6: You want to stay here at the hospital?
5: No, I want to go to Addison's house. Please, Mommy, we didn't get to do any of the fun things.
7: Oh, Addison?
0: I'd love that, Natalia. And if it's okay with your mom, you can even stay the night.
7: But the Harvest Festival.
6: I wouldn't recommend Natalia going to that. She should rest up until tomorrow.
0: Natalia can stay with me, and you can go, Miss Campbell.
7: You mean go do something for fun?
0: Yeah.
7: Just me? No kids. No work for the academy?
0: Something just for you.
7: Now this is unexpected.
6: Quick, Amanda, go, before they change their minds.
7: Well, all right. Kiss goodbye. I'll see you in the morning.
5: Bye, Mom.
0: Should we go get some of our raspberries from Brianna?
6: At the cafe? I wouldn't even try.
0: Oh?
6: I tried on my break. They're swamped. It turns out the Music Palooza is canceled, and so the Harvest Festival is the hottest thing in the area.
0: Huh. God really did fight for us.
4: People are streaming up the trail to Lookout Ledge. It's a beautiful evening for the Harvest Festival. There's no wind, not in Discovery.
8: Mr. Simon, Miss Holt.
9: Oh, Mr. Simon, there are so many people. We won't all fit.
10: That's a good problem, Joyce. Don't worry.
9: I can't believe it.
8: Did you see all the people? So many of the Palooza people are coming here.
11: Miss Holt, Mr. Simon.
9: God did this. He worked it all out.
8: He really did. Miss Holt, Mr. Simon.
9: Haley, yes. You don't have to yell.
10: How can we help you?
11: One of my guests at the

0: hotel is here at the Harvest Festival.
1: A few of your guests. Look at that crowd.
0: But this one's special. I wanted to introduce him to you.
2: Oh, okay.
3: Hi there. Oh, hey, Miss Holt. I was in your classroom.
1: You were? And you remember my name?
2: Well, Mr. Hayes, we're sorry about the Music Palooza being canceled.
3: Sorry? Well, not me. That whole thing was just the wrong vibe. Now this is the kind of singing I grew up with.
1: Levi, would you sing for us tonight?
4: Oh, Mr. Hayes, we could surprise everyone. They just love it.
3: Nah, I'd like to just hang out and listen.
4: Oh, pretty please? It means so much to us.
3: Well, now, maybe one little song?
1: One little song, that's it. Sing in with friends.
2: Now, Mr. Hayes, we should tell you that we'll be singing Christian songs and sharing our faith.
3: I support that. I'm a man of faith myself.
1: I knew it.
4: I can't wait to tell Piper. Oh, if only she talked to me.
3: Piper? She's here? I want to thank her for all her work on my technical setup, even though the event was canceled.
4: I have no idea if she's here.
3: Oh, friend trouble?
5: Hey, Mr. Simon, Miss Holt, time to start. Oh, wow. Levi Hayes?
3: You're the photographer, right?
5: Yeah. Hey, can I take a photo of all of you?
3: Sure thing.
5: All right, smile, everyone.
1: Okay, Mr. Simon, here we go.
2: Welcome, everyone, to our Harvest Festival. A special welcome to all our guests. I'm George Simon, our town mayor. Let's pray to begin. Dear Lord, thank you so much for just a beautiful...
6: As Mr. Simon prayed, Piper arrived just in time to squeeze her way into the front row.
2: In Jesus' name we pray. Amen.
7: Amen.
2: Miss Holt, come on up.
1: Hi, everyone. We have a special surprise to start the night. My new friend, Levi Hayes.
3: Good evening. Now, who'd like to sing together on this beautiful fall evening? Oh, hey, there's my friend Piper. Piper, you sing. Come on up here and sing a song with me.
4: Piper? Oh, that's awesome.
8: Hi, everyone. Mr. Hayes, I really love your music, but there's someone else I'd rather sing with.
3: Well, okay. I'll sit right up front and listen.
8: Keziah, can you come up here?
9: Me?
1: Go on, Keziah. It's all right.
8: There's my best friend, folks.
4: Best friend?
8: Keziah, I want to apologize.
4: Apologize?
8: I've been ignoring you for the last 3 weeks, and do you know why?
4: I've tried to figure it out, but I just can't.
8: Because I was jealous and upset that you didn't ask me to sing in the Harvest Festival.
4: Really? Why didn't you just tell me? I had no idea.
8: I know, and now when Mr. Levi Hayes asked me to sing, all I could think was that I wish we were singing.
4: You can sing with Levi. I get it. Really?
8: Nope. I'd rather sing with my best friend. I'm sorry.
4: Aw, I'm sorry too.

0: they finally made up. Oh, Mr. Simon, I'm crying.
1: You're not alone. Look out in the front row.
0: Levi Hayes. Oh, he's crying too. Happy tears.
1: Happy tears. God works in unexpected ways.

0: Thank you, Mr. Hayes, for that beautiful song.
1: I enjoy fellowshipping with all of you and hearing more good music. You've blessed me. Thank you.
2: Next, we have an activity. We have apples for everyone. And watch carefully. Miss Hold is going to show you what to do.
3: The Harvest Festival continued with games, music, and fellowship. But before it was all over, Miss Holt had one more surprise for everyone.
0: For our closing song, another one of my seventh grade students is going to sing with me. He's a reluctant singer, but God's given him a beautiful voice. Hugo Garcia, come and join me.
4: Hi, I'm Hugo, and this is a song that my abuelita taught me.
5: "'Tis thy

0: Thank you for being here, everyone. May God bless each of you. We'll see you all again next year.
1: Piper, I've missed you.
2: I missed you too.
1: This night, it was amazing.
2: Oh, and look, there's a food truck. Let's get food.
3: I'll beat you there.
1: Hugo, come on. You just sang like an angel, but you're still Hugo.
3: Of course. I'm a man of mystery. I'll have one taco. Miss Michelle?
1: Miss Michelle, this is your food truck?
4: No, I'm just helping.
5: More diced tomatoes coming right up.
2: Mr. Harris, is this your food truck?
6: No, it's mine. And what can I get for you three singers? Your songs were beautiful.
2: You could hear us?
6: Of course. The music floated on the air.
3: Well, three tacos. And what do you guys have?
1: Hugo!
4: I'll get you each a taco and an extra for Hugo.
6: Michelle, John, this food truck can be yours if you'd like. After today, your names are at top of my interested parties list.
4: Here, Hugo, careful. Don't spill the lettuce. Nico, thank you, but I can't afford to compete with the price. I could barely afford the asking price.
6: Here. One taco for each of the young ladies.
1: Thank you.
2: Thank you.
6: I'll sell it to you for the asking price. That's what friends do, right?
4: Oh, I...
6: You don't have to decide right now. A food truck is a lot of work and commitment, and...
4: Yes, we'll take it.
6: Yes? Well, all right. Oh, look at that crowd.
5: I'll keep chopping tomatoes.
7: Kezzy, this way.
1: I'm gonna go with my family now.
2: Kezzy, the Harvest Festival was a great idea.
3: Let's do this every year.
1: I agree. Bye. Carson?
8: Hey, Mom. How'd you like the Harvest Festival?
9: Oh, I loved it. I don't know if I should say this or not, but I'm so glad the Music Palooza was canceled.
10: Me too.
8: Mr. Hayes.
10: Hi. You're my server from the Frosty Inn, right?

0: they?
1: Yes, but who could have predicted a windstorm?
0: Well, no one.
1: No one expected that.
0: No, but there might be something that can be done to help. God works in unexpected ways.
1: He sure does.
2: Mr. Hayes, I took a lot of photos and videos of tonight on my camera. Would you be okay with me sharing them to tell the story of you joining us here?
0: Sure thing. Do you want me to sign a form or something with my okay?
2: Well, I don't have a form.
1: Oh, Carson, give me your camera. Now, you ask Mr. Hayes for permission, and I'll record it for you.
0: Hey, smart mom you have there.
2: Hey, Mr. Levi Hayes. Do I have your permission to share the photos and videos I took tonight?
0: You sure do, Carson. What's your last name?
2: Vermillion.
0: Carson Vermillion, photography guy.
2: And orange juice guy.
0: You got it.
1: That'll do it. Well, Carson, time to head home?
2: Yeah. See you, Mr. Hayes.
0: Good night. Discovery Mountain, I'll never forget you. I will sing your name.
3: Well, Director Doug, that all worked out well, didn't it?
4: It did. Levi sure seemed to be at home at the Harvest Festival.
3: He did, and it was a fun surprise for everybody. I'm glad that Piper and Keziah are friends again.
4: Yes, me too, and they sang beautifully.
3: They really did.
4: Listeners, no matter what you're battling, God will help you in unexpected ways.
3: He will, just as 2 Chronicles 20, verse 15 says, "Do not be afraid nor dismayed because of this great multitude, for the battle is not yours, but God's."
4: Keep exercising your faith, and we'll see you here next time.
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8: Sometimes things aren't really what we thought they were. And sometimes we discover we were really wrong about something. I mean, tragically wrong. 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
8: At the beginning of the 20th century, a sponge diver was in the ocean in the eastern Mediterranean when he stumbled across this ancient Greek shipwreck, and the area was saturated with archaeological goodies, you know, statues and the usual kinds of things that you find. But there was one item in the wreckage that suddenly forced us to change our perception of the ancient world. It was the remnant.

Of a gearbox dating back to somewhere between 260 BC, and it featured some really fine mechanisms. Some of the gears had teeth as short as a millimeter, and they were incredibly complex, far more complex than we had assumed was possible at that point in history. It was a bit of a mystery, and even though we've had possession of this strange machine for more than a

It was a bit of a mystery, and even though we've had possession of this strange machine for more than 120 years now, it's taken us nearly that long to appreciate what we found. It appears to be an analog computer designed to measure and predict the motion of the sun, the moon, and the planets. And that's no small feat, because from where we sit in the solar system, the planets appear to change direction in the sky, sometimes moving in harmony with the sun's trajectory, and sometimes going in the opposite direction. That's because the planets orbit the sun and not the Earth like we used to believe. Or at least, we thought that's what we used to believe, and yet here was an ancient device designed to calculate planetary motion with incredible detail. Inscriptions on the inside of this incredible machine tell us exactly what this was designed to do. If you aligned it with the current night sky, you could move the dials and travel forward and backward through time to see where everything would be at any given moment. On the front of the box was a dial that showed you the positions of the stars and the planets. On the back, there were two dials, one that provided a 19-year calendar to track the cycles of the moon, and another that helped you predict solar and lunar eclipses. And that one was calibrated for a 223-month cycle. And all of that was driven by the incredibly complicated gears inside the box. Which means that more than 2,000 years ago, somebody was calculating all that stuff as well as you and I can figure it out with the astronomy app on your smartphone. Of course, we know that our ancient ancestors had a very detailed knowledge of astronomy because, well, there was very little light pollution and nobody had Netflix to distract them at night. These people had all the time in the world after dark to just study the heavens. Long before the Greeks, the Babylonians were already predicting the motion of heavenly bodies with unbelievable accuracy. And they discovered that the moon went through a 19-year cycle. I mean, just imagine the patience you'd have to observe all of that. And then at some point, somebody in the Greek world translated all that knowledge, all that math, into a working machine. This analog computer. That kind of smart defies the imagination for most of us. What kind of math skills would you have to possess? What kind of imagination would you need to have? What would your grasp of spatial concepts have to be like in order to assemble all these little gears into something that can make those kinds of predictions? Those of us who predate digital watches are used to seeing intricate gears and springs inside a very small timepiece. And we know that you can more or less keep accurate track of hours, seconds, and minutes with tiny little gears. Maybe even days of the week and the date of the month, depending on how expensive your watch was. But man, to keep track of Mercury, Jupiter, Mars, Venus, the Sun, the Moon, eclipses, and more, all with one machine, it kind of boggles the mind. And it puts to rest this idea that our ancestors were unlettered simpletons who didn't have access to the kinds of higher thinking we think we possess. These were not some flat earth imbeciles whose existence was driven by mere superstition. And something tells me that even though some of my ancient ancestors in Northern Europe apparently believed the Earth was the center of the universe, these people knew better. I mean, how else do you account for a machine that can accurately predict the prograde and retrograde movement of the planets? You know, sometimes we like to think of the ancients as people who had barely escaped from their caves. But the more we dig out of the earth, the more we learn that in some ways, you and I would have a lot of catching up to do if we could magically be transported back to their time. I mean, sure, we've accumulated more information today, and the collective body of human knowledge has dramatically expanded since the day that Greek ship sank. But we've also become lazy, allowing smartphones to do a lot of our thinking for us. Now, that's not to say that everybody in the ancient world was a good thinker, because obviously that wouldn't be true. Society had its smart people and its not-so-smart people back then, too. And the Antikythera mechanism, the name we've given this machine, was probably invented.

0: presented by one of the brighter specimens of the day. But still, it was a time when people largely had to do all their math in their head, and so their mental skills were obviously pretty impressive. You know, once upon a time, I actually had a science teacher when I was a kid who wouldn't let us use a calculator until we proved that we could do the math the hard way first with paper and pencil. And right about now, I'm starting to appreciate that because I can see that teacher was doing us a favor. I sometimes think we're losing a lot of essential skills because of all the digital shortcuts we've created, but I'm getting a little off topic. Given the fact that the Antikythera mechanism was discovered in a shipwreck, I'm tempted to believe that it was probably a navigation tool, a method of charting your course against the stars. In later years, we used a compass and a sextant to determine our position. But maybe back when this thing was created, it had even better calculations. And I guess what I'm driving at today is the deep fascination we seem to have for the heavens. Not only do we find the night sky beautiful, we find it incredibly useful. It's a precision calendar that shows up every night right above our heads. And it's so exact that it led to this idea during the Enlightenment period that the universe kind of runs like a watch or a machine. Now, if you've ever been to the city of Cusco down in Peru, you've probably been blown away by the stunning architecture of the Incas. And for a long time, people wondered why the Inca Emperor Pachacutec, who built Cusco, arranged the street in his city, the streets rather, in such an odd pattern. You and I tend to make our roads perpendicular to each other at 90 degrees. But in Cusco, the alignment seems a little off, right? It's not perpendicular. And it seems off until you realize what he was doing. At one time of the year, one of the main streets lined up with the Milky Way. And on another important day, another street lined up with the Milky Way. So it turns out that the whole town might have been a celestial calendar, and you could tell what time of year it was just by looking up at the night sky. Pretty ingenious. But you know, our fascination with the heavens runs much deeper than mere timekeeping. Somehow, in addition to finding the night sky useful, we also find it meaningful. Most of us get the distinct sense there must be something out there, something that will help us determine who or what we are as human beings. And even though the distances in our galactic neighborhood are completely mind-boggling, I mean, the sun is 93 million miles away, and the next nearest star is more than 25 trillion miles away, yet somehow we have this urge, this belief, that we might be able to find something important out there. Why? I'll be right back in a moment so we can think about that a little bit more.
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0: Like most of you, I was absolutely delighted to hear that William Shatner was going to be among the first civilians to go into space on Jeff Bezos' rocket ship. At 90 years of age, he was the oldest person to ever leave the planet, and it just, well, I don't know, seemed appropriate. I mean, he was Captain Kirk, and I was one of those kids who religiously watched Star Trek when it first came out. I'm also from the generation that grew up with the Apollo missions and the lunar landings, the golden age of space exploration, and like millions of other kids, it was my ambition to become an astronaut. Of course, at the time, I didn't realize that Canada didn't really have much of a space program, and the likelihood of becoming an astronaut was incredibly small for me. But that wouldn't have mattered. I mean, I was a space fanatic, so much so that when my family moved in the middle of second grade, my class gave me a book about the moon landings as a going-away present. And to this day, whenever I get the chance, I love to go to a really dark place and just look up into the sky. Unfortunately, we are running out of places where light pollution doesn't ruin the experience. But for a while, I did have the chance to live on the Alaska.

You know, there's just something magnificent about that universe that pulls us. Alaska Highway, where the nights are very dark and the views of the night sky are breathtaking, even though the best views always seem to coincide with minus 40 degrees. You know, there's just something magnificent about that universe that pulls us in its direction. It tugs at our hearts. Somehow we all sense there's something out there. It's a phenomenon as old as the human race. In fact, I'm reminded of the 8th Psalm, written some 3,000 years ago, which does a really nice job of describing some of the emotions we feel when we realize just how big that universe is. Now, I've read you this psalm in the past, but I want to read just a little bit of it to you again. It says, "When I consider your heavens, the work of your fingers, the moon and the stars which you have ordained, what is man that you are mindful of him, and the son of man that you visit him?" You know, sometimes we like to think that the ancients didn't realize how big our cosmic neighborhood was, but here we have David, who suddenly realizes that God has a lot of universe to deal with out there. And yet somehow God makes time for a piddly human being who isn't even a speck on the galactic playing field. Something about the heavens makes us feel really small and at the same time kind of important. And it fills us with wonder and deep emotion. It's almost as if, well, life is supposed to mean something. And I think that's really what drives us to leave the Earth's gravitational pull, to go out there and explore. Somehow, we think we're going to find something. We think we're going to discover deep secrets that will help us unpack the real nature of human existence. We think we're going to find where we came from as a species, how we got here. And maybe we can figure out then where we might be headed. We've put robots on Mars to collect soil samples, hoping to find water, a key ingredient for life, and maybe even bacteria, which would mean we aren't the only life forms out there. Some people wonder if maybe Mars used to be inhabited, but then somehow became a wasteland that could no longer sustain life. What would that mean for life on Earth? What could we learn about the past if that happened to be true? And what could we learn about the future? Why? Why do we have this fascination with the thought that we might not be alone in the universe? Why do movies like E.T. or Close Encounters appeal to us so strongly? I mean, you could say it's just entertainment. But the box office success of movies about extraterrestrial contact suggests otherwise to me. From Contact to Arrival to The Day the Earth Stood Still, it sometimes seems like we're obsessed with the idea that we should not be alone. Maybe you've heard of the Drake Equation. Back in 1961, astronomer Frank Drake developed a formula to determine the probability of finding other life in this universe. He took all kinds of variables into account. How many stars there are in our galaxy? How many of them might have planets? How many of those planets might be able to support life? How many of those life-supporting planets might have intelligent life? And then how many of those intelligent beings might have the technology to send us a signal? Depending on the estimated values for each variable, the Drake formula has been used to predict anywhere from 20 to 50 million other inhabited worlds right here in the Milky Way. Of course, the fact we've heard from none of them, and the fact that nobody has ever responded to signals we send into space, probably lowers the probability quite a bit. And if somebody else did exist out there, the odds of lining up some kind of cosmic rendezvous are definitely against us. If the closest star is 25 trillion miles, long-distance space travel is going to have to mean traveling faster than the speed of light. I mean, if you don't want to die of old age on your first trip. And of course, Einstein assured us that traveling faster than the speed of light is not possible. The only way you could get a bunch of humans that far out into space is to build kind of a space ark where you have children in space and grandchildren and great-grandchildren, and then maybe one of those generations would finally arrive at the destination. Of course, that concept would be complicated by the exceptionally high levels of radiation in space, which would make childbearing incredibly risky. After astronaut Scott Kelly spent 1 year in space, we discovered that the gene expression emerging from his DNA had changed thanks to cosmic

0: radiation. So much so that it was 7% different from his twin brother. We've discovered that space travel makes permanent changes to your gene expression. So what would happen over several generations raised in a spaceship? I mean, the whole thing seems, well, unlikely. So even if we did get a signal from a distant civilization, a signal that might be thousands of years old when we finally got it, the likelihood of ever meeting up without cracking the secrets of wormholes, well, it's pretty low. Of course, that doesn't mean there isn't life out there. From a Christian perspective, it just seems unlikely that an infinite God with an appetite for creativity would only make the one inhabited planet. You know, one of the most frequent questions I get is whether or not the Bible talks about other worlds and other civilizations. And the answer is, well, yeah, obviously it does, because the Bible mentions angelic visitors who clearly come from somewhere else. But apart from angels, does the Bible talk about other inhabited worlds? Well, not explicitly, but it does drop some interesting clues along the way. And one of the first of those comes to us from the book of Hebrews, which opens with that majestic description of Christ. And it identifies him not only as the Son of God, but as the Creator. Here it is right now at the top of the book of Hebrews. It says, God, who at various times and in various ways spoke in time past to the fathers by the prophets, has in these last days spoken to us by his Son. So we do have some otherworldly communication taking place right here, and a clear statement that the earth has indeed been visited by someone from the outside, the Son of God. But then it says this, whom, Jesus, he has appointed heir of all things, through whom also he made the worlds. Not only is Christ the Creator, but it also says he made the worlds, plural, as in more than one. Now, that might not exactly be what you think, because the original Greek word for worlds is aeon. It's where we get the word eon. So what it might be saying is that God the Son created the ages, and as in he invented the concept of time and history. But the idea that there might be other worlds is certainly an allowable interpretation here. It's not absolute proof, but it is a possibility. And right now, in this world, it's time for another quick break, so don't go away. I'm going to show you a few other possibilities as soon as I come back.
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0: Right before the break, we were starting to look at Bible passages that might suggest there are other inhabited worlds. But I guess before we keep going, I want to ask the question, why do we care? I mean, what do we think we're going to find? Why is this so important to us? Why would it matter? Especially if the likelihood of contact is actually really, really low. What are we looking for? Why do we think there are answers about the nature of humanity to be found up there in the sky? I mean, why do we seem to think there are any answers at all? If we buy the current thinking about the emergence of life on Earth, we have to deal with the idea that everything that ever happened is nothing but the product of chance. Somehow, the collision of cosmic molecules gave us the incredibly complex phenomenon of human consciousness. Somehow, an accident of physics produced us, living, thinking beings who spend long, long hours contemplating the nature of our own existence. And if we really got here by chance, that means that everything that ever happened to us is just the product of chance, too. Because you wouldn't be able to find any discernible meaning behind absolutely anything. Now, for me, that's a deeply depressing thought. And for some reason, our human brains are wired to fight against the thought of meaninglessness. In fact, our brain's desire to find meaning and explanation might actually be the reason we seem to be so susceptible to conspiracy theories. When really bad things happen and we can't find a good reason for them, then our brains start to fabricate a reason. We're not just happy with bad things just happening to us. We start to tell ourselves that natural disasters happen because somebody engineered them. It's those mad scientists in Alaska messing around with HAARP. It's chemtrails. It's whatever the latest conspiracy theory is. We convince ourselves that bad things happen because a shadowy cabal of elites is behind the scenes pulling the strings. When there's no discernible pattern, our brains invent one because we have this overwhelming urge to discover meaning. And the idea that we got here by accident, that life has no meaning or no guaranteed future, we find that deeply troubling. So we find ourselves searching the skies looking for answers. If there is another civilization out there, maybe we could compare notes with those people and finally understand who we are. But now let's get back to the Bible and see what it says about life on other worlds. We've already looked at Hebrews chapter 1, which has a slight, tiny, possible hint that other worlds might exist. Let's compare that now to a passage you find over in the book of Isaiah chapter 45, which raises another interesting possibility. Isaiah 45:18 says, "For thus says the Lord, who created the heavens, who is God, who formed the earth and made it, who has established it, who did not create it in vain, who formed it to be inhabited. I am the Lord, and there is no other." What this is suggesting is that God doesn't waste creative effort. If He made something, there's a reason He made it. The earth was made to be inhabited, a home for the human race. Of course, there are 8 other planets in our solar system if you still count Pluto. And so far, we're pretty sure none of the rest are inhabited. But that doesn't mean that the other planets are just nothing but eye candy. Maybe it's possible a massive gas giant like Jupiter is a magnet that attracts incoming space debris, or maybe the gravitational pull and orbit of the other planets serves to keep the Earth stable. I mean, who really knows? But then when you consider the fact that there are something like 100 billion stars in our galaxy, and we've counted more than 100 billion other galaxies out there as big as ours, that starts to suggest that if God made all those worlds out there, it's probably not likely they were all created in vain. So far, using our limited ability to see things, we've discovered something like 3,000 exoplanets around other stars. And some of them might be orbiting in what we call the Goldilocks zone, that incredibly narrow band you find exactly the right distance from a star to enable liquid water and some of the other ingredients you need for life. So again, this is not a definitive statement, but the Bible does suggest that God does not create in vain. And the unbelievable vastness of this universe then suggests there might be other worlds out there. Or at least, it doesn't rule it out. Okay, we got to get to one more text before I run out of time. This one comes from the book of Job. It's this scene where it says the sons of God attend a meeting in God's presence. And here's the way it reads, starting right in Job chapter 1. It says, "Now there was a day when the sons of God came to present themselves before the Lord, and Satan also came among them. And the Lord said to Satan, 'From where do you come?' So Satan answered the Lord and said, 'From going to and fro on the earth, and from walking back and forth on it.'" Satan, of course, is the ultimate fallen angel, the leader of the angelic rebellion. And when God asks him, "Where have you been?" he says, "From going to and fro on the earth." Now, in the ancient world, your foot was a symbol of ownership. I mean, you could only step on something if you owned it. And so what Satan is saying is that he owns planet Earth. In the opening pages of Genesis, the human race was given dominion over this planet. But then they were deceived into giving that dominion to the serpent. And you'll notice, this scene in Job is a meeting of the sons of God, and Adam in Luke chapter 3 is called a son of God. So what appears to be happening in Job is that a human representative for Earth is missing, and the devil appears in his place because he now lays claim to this planet. And that, of course, raises the tantalizing possibility that the other sons of God might be coming from other worlds, kind of like a galactic council. Does it prove it? No, absolutely not. But it does seem to suggest it. Okay, I got to take one last break, so hang on to your galactic seatbelts. This is all going to go by at warp speed, and I'll be right back.
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0: Something out there pulls our hearts in the direction of heaven. For thousands of years, we've been looking up into the night sky, expecting to find something. So what if it's God pulling your heart in that direction? What if this old book actually shows you what or who you've been looking for your whole life? What if the voice that tugs your heart toward that night sky is the same voice that inspired this book? What if the urge toward the heavens is a homing beacon, pulling you back towards an authentic human existence? And you will seek me and find me, God says, when you search for me with all your heart. A diver off the coast of Antikythera made a revolutionary discovery that changed our picture of the whole ancient world. What appeared to be a clump of mud proved to be one of the most important artifacts we've ever found. And what I'm going to suggest is that maybe it's time to dive into another place, into the incredible depths of the Bible. I know, you think you know what the Bible says because the skeptics have been telling you what's in this book and why you should avoid it. But I got to tell you, after decades of reading this, I say the skeptics are dead wrong. This book is going to open up a whole new world for you and prove that this universe is even bigger than you thought. Thanks for joining me again this week. I'm Sean Boonstrom. This has been another episode of Authentic.
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3: Today's verse calls us to trust God each day. Don't worry about the wicked. Don't envy those who do wrong. Trust in the Lord and do good. Then you will live safely in the land and prosper. Encouragement from Psalm 37, verses 1 and 3.

0: Welcome to Sabbath School, brought to you by It Is Written. We're glad that you're with us today. We are looking at the book of 2 Corinthians, and today we're looking at lesson number 11, Stewardship and Mission. Let's pray. Father, thank you for being with us today, and we ask that you'll bless our time together in your word. We thank you in Jesus' name. Amen.
1: Amen.
0: In addition to being glad that you are here, we are also glad to welcome back the author of this quarter's Sabbath School lesson once again, Adenilton Aguiar. Adenilton, welcome back once again.
1: I'm very glad to be here. Thank you for having me.
0: So this quarter, we're looking at the books of 1st and 2nd Corinthians. We're getting toward the end of the quarter. This is lesson 11 of 13, and it's stewardship and mission. I want to read this week's memory verse and have you comment on it. It's 2 Corinthians chapter 8, verse 9. Paul writes, "For you know the grace of our Lord Jesus Christ, that though he was rich, yet for your sakes he became poor, that you, through his poverty, might become rich." So here he says that Jesus was rich, yet he became poor. What's Paul talking about here?
1: Okay, so for me, it is very interesting the fact that Paul speaks about grace in a passage where he's dealing with the theme of offerings. So stewardship and mission go together in the life of Jesus. What does he mean when he says that Jesus became poor and before he was rich? I think that Paul is speaking about the pre-existence of Jesus in heaven. In John chapter 17, verse 5, Jesus says, "And now, O Father, glorify me together with yourself, with the glory which I had with you before the world was." So Paul is referring to Jesus' heavenly glory with the Father. This is referring to his richness. But when Paul mentions that Jesus became poor, he's referring to his incarnation. And I think that we can learn very much about that in Philippians 2, verses 7 and 8, if you can read for us, please. Philippians 2, verses 7 and 8.
0: "But made himself of no reputation, taking the form of a bondservant and coming in the likeness of men. And being found in appearance as a man, he humbled himself and became obedient to the point of death, even the death of the cross."
1: Okay, so Paul is referring to the incarnation. So Jesus is poor through the incarnation. He came, he gave up the glory in heaven, and he became man. Even as a servant, Paul says, he humbled himself and became obedient to the point of death, even the death of the cross. So Paul is showing that God descended to the lowest point he could descend. Jesus came to the lowest point he could come. This is what he refers when he mentions that Jesus became poor. So he's referring to the incarnation. So in Jesus, we see stewardship and mission united. Jesus gave everything. This is stewardship. And he did it so we might become rich in salvation and share his glory. This is mission. I think that another passage that is important for us to understand this concept is John chapter 3. John chapter 3 and verse 16. John chapter 3, verse 16. This is a very known passage. John says, "For God so loved the world that he gave his only begotten Son." This is Jesus speaking. "For God so loved the world that he gave his only begotten Son, that whoever believes in him should not perish, but have everlasting life." So the first part of this verse has to do with stewardship. God gave because he loved. But he gave with a purpose. And the purpose is very well expressed here, that whoever believes in him should not perish, but have everlasting life. So in the life of Jesus, we have stewardship and mission united together. Another passage that helps us understand this concept is 1 John, chapter 3, and verse 16. We know very well the message that we find in John 3:16, but sometimes we forget that 1 John 3:16 has a very similar message. 1 John 3:16 says, "By this we know love, because he laid down his life for us, and we also ought to lay down our lives for the brethren." So here we see Jesus Jesus laid down his life for us. This is stewardship, he's giving, but he has a purpose for that. And we also ought to lay down our lives for the brethren. So stewardship and mission, they are together in the life of Jesus. And Paul demonstrates that in 1 Corinthians 8:9, referring to the grace of Jesus. He gave himself so we might become rich in him. We might share in the heavenly glory with him.
0: So a beautiful picture of stewardship with respect to Christ. And we see Paul kind of living out an example of this in 2 Corinthians chapters 8 and 9. Paul discusses a collection for the saints that's to take place in Jerusalem. And he mentions the example of the Macedonians in some of the early verses, but then he points to the example of Jesus again. So he's doing some comparing and contrasting. Walk us through that.
1: Well, yes, Jesus shows that the language of heaven is one of giving. We have many passages in the New Testament showing that giving is the language of heaven. We have here some examples. We can go through them. So let's begin by reading Luke chapter 6. Luke chapter 6 and verse 38. Luke chapter 6, verse 38. The Bible says, Jesus says, "Give, and it will be given to you. Good measure, pressed down, shaken together and running over, will be put in your bosom. For with the same measure that you use, it will be measured back to you." So the first words are give, and it will be given to you. So we see here that the language of heaven is one of giving. We have another passage that we can read. Let's read John chapter 10. John chapter 10, verse 11. John chapter 10, verse 11, Jesus says, "I am the good shepherd. The good shepherd gives his life for the sheep." If we move forward in chapter 15 in verse 13, Jesus says, "Greater love has no one than this, than to lay down one's life for his friends." So Jesus is speaking about giving himself. Another text comes from Mark chapter 10. Mark chapter 10 and verse 45. Mark chapter 10 and verse 45, which says, "For even the Son of Man did not come to be served, but to serve and to give his life a ransom for many." So we see here once again the language of giving. Another passage perhaps we should read, Ephesians 5. Ephesians 5, if you can read for us, Ephesians 5, verses 2 and 25. Ephesians 5, verses 2 and 25.
0: "And walk in love as Christ also has loved us and given himself for us, an offering and a sacrifice to God for a sweet-smelling aroma. Husbands, love your wives just as Christ also loved the church and gave himself for her."
1: Okay, so I'd like to make a comment on this last part. Christ gave himself for her. So Jesus did not only give everything he had, he gave himself. So with this, he shows that the language of giving is the language of heaven. So in Jesus, we have this combination between stewardship and mission, because he gave himself so that we might become rich, sharing the heavenly glory with him.
0: So we're seeing just beautiful pictures of these parallels here. Paul also begins this discourse on the offering for the church in Jerusalem by mentioning the grace of God. Now, we've already seen that grace is a central element, a central theme in this passage. How central is it? Why is it so central? And what do we see it going on in this text?
1: Okay, very good. So there is a phenomenon taking place in the New Testament that is known as inclusio. Not only the New Testament, but also in the Old Testament. Why is this? The author puts a word or phrase in the beginning of a passage and also at the end, so that we may understand that what goes in between has to do with the things that are at the ends. So I'd like to call our viewers' attention to something that is going on in 2 Corinthians chapter 8, verse 1. 2 Corinthians chapter 8, verse 1. And why are you going to read this passage? It is because we have here the beginning of the section,

0: chapters 8 and 9 of 2 Corinthians, we see here Paul speaking about grace. And when we go to the end of this section, at the end of chapter 9, Paul is using again the term that is translated as grace. Sometimes it is translated in a different way as gift, but it is the same word in Greek. So we see here in 2 Corinthians 8:1, let's read, "Moreover, brethren, we make known to you the grace of God bestowed on the churches of Macedonia." When you go to chapter 9, last verse, verse 15, Paul says, "Thanks be to God for his indescribable gift." The term gift and the term grace in chapter 8, verse 1 come from the same root. So Paul is trying to show that everything that goes in between has to do with the grace of Jesus. Why do we give offerings? It is because first we received from God. It is because first we received from Jesus. And grace is the true motivation for us to give not only what we have, but to give ourselves to God.
1: So grace is, and that theme just runs throughout chapters 8 and 9, having to do with stewardship. That's mm-hmm. a beautiful connection between the two. Now, if somebody is wanting to learn a little bit more about this, dig into it more deeply and understand this to a greater depth, mm-hmm. there is a companion book for this quarter Sabbath school lesson. You've written the companion book as well as the lesson. What's in the companion book that would add greater depth and understanding to what we're studying right
0: now? Very good. So if you want to understand the relationship between stewardship and mission, I would recommend for you to read this book, because here I mention many passages in the Old Testament, in the New Testament, that help us understand the beautiful relationship between these two biblical themes. So I'd recommend for you to read this book if you want to understand better the relationship between stewardship and mission.
1: And you can find that book by going to itiswritten.shop. Again, that's itiswritten.shop, and you're looking for the companion book to this quarter's Sabbath school lesson. Also, if you happen to be watching this on YouTube or social media, just go to the description box below and click on the link that you will find down there. We're going to come back in just a moment as we continue looking at stewardship and mission here on Sabbath School, brought to you by It Is Written. 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
1: 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We're looking today at mission and stewardship. Stewardship and mission, especially as we find it in the writings of Paul in 2 Corinthians chapters 8 and 9. Adonilton, I want to read to you 2 Corinthians 9, verse 7. In 2 Corinthians 9, verse 7, Paul writes, "So let each one give as he purposes in his heart, not grudgingly or of necessity, for God loves a cheerful giver." So here Paul says to let each one give as he purposes in his heart. How do we see this principle in the example that he gives here with the Macedonians? How does Paul apply that then to the Corinthians and by extension to us?
0: Okay, I think that there are at least three lessons that we can learn from the example of the Macedonians. The first one has to do with the fact that the Macedonians did not give by accident or pressure. We see this when we read chapter 8, verses 3 to 5. I'm going to read. Paul says, "For I bear witness that according to their ability, yes, and beyond their ability, they were freely willing." So they did not give by pressure or by accident. They did it freely. In verse 4, Paul says, "Imploring us," this is very beautiful, "imploring us with much urgency that we would receive the gift and the fellowship of the ministering to the saints. In verse 5, and not only as we had hoped, but they first gave themselves to the Lord and then to us by the will of God. So they gave freely, not by accident, not by pressure. I think this is the first lesson we can learn from the example of the Macedonians. The second one is their proportional generosity. Paul mentions in verses 10 and 11 that they gave according to their abilities. Let's see here verses 10 and 11. Paul says, and in this I give advice. It is to your advantage not only to be doing what you began and were designed to do a year ago, but now you also must complete the doing of it, that as there was a readiness to desire it, so there also may be a completion out of what you have. So in verses 3, 4, and 5, we see the example of the Macedonians that they gave according to their ability. And Paul is asking the Corinthians to do the same. The final part of verse 11 is a key phrase when he says, also may be a completion out of what you have. So we give because first God gave to us something. So we are able to give only because we received from God. So generosity has to do with proportionality. But the third thing that we can learn from the example of the Macedonians is that stewardship has a purpose. We do not give only because we have to give. We have to do with something that is given. So Christian giving is not random generosity, but thoughtful participation in God's mission. We see this concept in chapter 9, verse 10, when Paul says, now may he who supplies seed to the sower and bread for the food supply and multiply the seed you have sown and increase the fruits of your righteousness. So here Paul uses the words multiply and increase. God multiplies what we have. God increases what we have. So we are able to give only because first God gave something to us. So I think that those three examples we can learn from the attitude of the Macedonians.
1: So God has given us several things. He's given us a variety of things. He's given us the gift of His Son. He's also given us all of the means that we have. Anything else that God has given us that that maybe we should understand better?
0: Oh, yes. First of all, I think that God gave us the ability to do His work by means of the spiritual gifts. We remember that we studied during this season that through the work of the three members of the Godhead, we have the spiritual gifts to use to reach people to God. So we have the ability to preach. Many of us have the ability to preach, the ability to teach. And all of those things, not only financial resources, but what we are able to do, everything must be used for the service of God.
1: So there's much that He has given us, and He invites us and encourages us to give in return for the benefit of others. When God inspired Paul to write what he wrote here in 1 and 2 Corinthians, Paul indicates that we should be giving generously, voluntarily, with joy, rather than stingily, I guess. Why are these qualities so important? It's not just that we give, but it's how and why we give. Why is that important?
0: Okay. We have some hints in Paul's writings about the way we should give. The first thing I would mention is that generosity reflects the grace that we receive from God. I think that this concept is clear in chapter 9, verses 8 and 11, if you could read for us, please.
1: Verses 8 and 11?
0: 8 and 11.
1: And God is able to make all grace abound toward you, that you, always having all sufficiency in all things, may have an abundance for every good work. While you are enriched in everything for all liberality, which causes thanksgiving through us to God.
0: Okay, very good. So in verse 11, Paul is saying, while you are enriched in everything. I think that Paul, when Paul says that we are enriched, He is not speaking only about financial resources. He's speaking about the grace of God. So generosity reflects the grace that we receive from God. But there is a second point I'd like to mention, is the fact that our attitude of giving voluntarily, this reflects our consecration to God. We see this example in the Macedonians when Paul mentions in chapter 8, verses 3 and 5, especially verse 5, he says, "And not only as we had hoped, but they first gave themselves to the Lord." And this sentence, "they gave themselves to the Lord," this points to the consecration to the Lord, to God. They gave everything. They followed the example of Jesus. Jesus gave everything. And the Macedonians did the same. They gave everything. They gave themselves. This is 100% consecration to the Lord. And another thing I'd like to mention is that joy shows a awareness of privilege. In verse 2 and 3, Paul mentions this example of the Macedonians, that in a great trial of affliction, the abundance of their joy and their deep poverty abounded in the riches of their liberality. And verse 3, "For I bear witness that according to their ability," yes, and beyond their ability, "they were freely willing." And verse 4, "imploring us with much urgency that we would receive the gift and fellowship of the ministry to the saints." I'd like to make a comment on the first part of verse 4, "imploring us with much urgency." They were imploring Paul to have the opportunity, the privilege to give. So they understood that giving is a privilege that God gives to us. So three things we can learn here. Generosity reflects grace. The act of giving voluntarily reveals consecration to the Lord, and the joy that we can have by understanding that we have the privilege to give.
1: So Adoniel Tenor, as we're getting close to the end here, there's another question I wanted to ask you. You mentioned that the act of giving offerings promotes unity. Could you unpack that idea just a little bit? How does that promote unity?
0: Okay, so we have here the participation of both Jews and Gentiles. The Jews were, the church in Jerusalem was receiving the offerings, and the Gentiles were giving offerings. So by this, Paul was trying to join together these two groups. We have an example of this. Paul is mentioning something about it in Romans chapter 15. Romans chapter 15, if we can read this passage. Romans chapter 15, verses 26 and 27. If you have it, you could read for us, please.
1: "For it pleased those from Macedonia and Achaia to make a certain contribution for the poor among the saints who were in Jerusalem. It pleased them indeed, and they are their debtors. For if the Gentiles have been partakers of their spiritual things, their duty is also to minister to them in material things."
0: Okay, so the church in Jerusalem, the poor in Jerusalem, they were receiving the offerings, and the Gentiles in Corinth were giving something to them. So by these means, Paul was trying to join the two groups together. So this is a measure of unity Paul is using to join the two groups. Another thing that this offering shows is that loyalty to Christ can be demonstrated by the fact that we give offerings to people who were appointed to God by God to receive these offerings. Paul entrusted the collection to Titus, we know, and other church-appointed messengers, showing that offerings were connected to the organized mission of the church.

0: both, and Gentiles in Corinth, they belong to the same church. So Paul uses the term fellowship because he wanted them to have fellowship with each other.
1: So it's bringing people together.
0: Bringing people together,
1: very diverse people.
0: Mm-hmm.
1: We have just a minute or two left. I wanted to give you an opportunity to talk to someone who maybe has heard from a friend, a family member. Whenever we go to church, all they do is ask for money. Mm-hmm. It's all about asking for money. You and I know that's not the case. Help that person who is hearing that to be able to respond to the person who says it's all about money. What would you give them to share to show that that's not what it's about?
0: Mm-hmm. Okay, I think that we should keep in mind that offerings in the New Testament, they point to God, an ancient plan of God to save us, to save humanity. So Jesus gave himself to us. When we give our offerings, we are pointed to the fact that our offerings somehow symbolize the fact that Jesus gave everything to us. So offerings are not about money. They're about our the fact that with this, we indicate that we receive God's grace in our lives. So it is a symbol of what God did for us through Jesus. So it is pointed to the grace of God revealed in Jesus. I think that we should think about offerings in this way.
1: Thank you very much. I hope that has been helpful to you. This week we've been looking at stewardship and mission, a very central and integral part of our faith walk with Christ. Next week when we come back, we're looking at lesson number 12, dealing with false teachers. We know that as we get closer and closer to the end of time, there will be more and more false teachers. We need to be able to identify them and know how best to deal with them. And that's what we're going to be studying here next week here on Sabbath School, brought to you by It Is Written.

0: Hello, this is Dr. John Morris. You know, if I were able, I'd love to visit every home in America, every place where people need to hear the truth about the gospel message that's revealed in creation. Impossible, you say? 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I praise God that the airwaves can be used to share the good news of Jesus with hurting people all across the land. 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Now think about it. 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

0: You've heard it said, he's a diamond in the rough. Or maybe, diamonds are forever. Here's something else I've learned about diamonds. They're just pieces of coal put under pressure for a long, long, long time. So when I start feeling like I want to give up, I think about that little piece of coal. And if that piece of coal can make something of itself by not giving up, so can I. Persistence is in you. Pass it on. 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
3: Today's verse calls us to trust God each day. Don't worry about the wicked. Don't envy those who do wrong. Trust in the Lord and do good. Then you will live safely in the land and prosper. Encouragement from Psalm 37, verses 1 and 3.

So you've lived a good life, a moral life, a life of treating others as you wish you would be treated. You pay your taxes when they're due. You let the elderly go first. You rescue fledglings fallen from the nest. Your colleagues count on you for steady work. Your dog adores you. Does all of this not matter when it comes to final reckonings? Is God not suitably impressed with upright choices we've made? With gifts we've given to the poor? With candles lit? With self-denying sacrifice? Surely, righteous deeds must tip the scales in our favor. Such thinking is both fully natural and painfully mistaken. Not because God fails to notice, but because he has provided a better and more perfect way to bring us to his heart. The Bible is emphatic. Since all have sinned and fall short of the glory of God, they are justified by his grace as a gift through the redemption which is in Christ Jesus. The Father has appointed a Savior whose perfect life and sacrificial death isn't sullied by our habits of accounting or self-congratulation. He will judge the world with righteousness and the peoples with his truth. We'll never earn God's gift of grace, but in his name and for his fame, we'll move the world with kindness. So stay in grace. I'm Bill Knott, thanking you for listening to Grace Notes on Life Talk Radio. If you'd like to know more about grace, visit our website at moregracenotes.com.

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3: Come to me, all you who are weary and burdened, and I will give you rest. Take my yoke upon you and learn from me. 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

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Because you love me, says the Lord, I will rescue you. I will protect you, for you acknowledge my name. 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I will be with you in trouble. I will deliver you and honor you. With long life will I satisfy you and show you my salvation.

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1: Our world is facing a global mental health crisis. Over 200 million people across this planet suffer from internet and social media addiction. More than half of all students have said social media made them feel less confident about themselves. Teens who spend 5 hours or more a day on their devices are 70% more likely to have a risk factor for suicide. Over 90% of parents think social media is having a negative impact on their children's mental health. In fact, the Surgeon General suggests adding a warning label that states, social media can be toxic to the mental health of young people. 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
2: My wife and I are not movie watchers. Our lives are too busy to spend much time watching movies. But occasionally, notice the emphasis on occasionally, like once or twice a year. On a Saturday night, I'll find something on YouTube that really is inspirational. And recently on a Saturday evening, we had a few hours of relaxation. So I discovered the story of Corrie Ten Boom and her sister, Betsy. Their story is the incredible journey of faith in Nazi Germany that details the experiences in a German concentration camp. The movie produced by the Billy Graham Association, and you can realize as an evangelist that attracted me right away, titled The Hiding Place. It's a classic. It talks about their struggle amid worry, fear, anxiety, and death. It talks about their trust in a sovereign God in the midst of the conflict that they faced. And Corrie made this amazing statement about worry. And as I thought about it, it just touched me in quite remarkable ways. Here's what Corrie says about worry. Worry is carrying tomorrow's load with today's strength. It carries 2 days at once. It's moving into tomorrow ahead of time. Worry does not empty tomorrow of its sorrow. It empties today of its strength. And that statement, worry, does not empty tomorrow of its sorrow, but it empties today of its strength. Corrie was right. Worry saps our energy. It strangles our joy. It destroys our peace. Now, worry, anxiety, and fear impact us physically, they impact us emotionally, and they impact us spiritually. One physician put it this way. He said, worry is that uneasy feeling of becoming overly concerned about a situation or problem. With excessive worrying, your mind and body go into overdrive as you constantly focus on what might happen. Have you ever noticed that when you worry, your mind is always projecting on the screen of your mind the worst case scenario? Worry enables you to look at the future not through the eyes of faith, but through the eyes of fear. Over anxiety about a given situation, imagining that the worst could happen, elevates your blood pressure, negatively impacts heart rhythms, produces stomach ailments, creates chronic fatigue, brings about muscle pain, and causes a whole host of mental phobias. So I want to discuss with you this morning 5 biblical principles to win over worry. Now, I recognize that there are many approaches to worry. There is a psychological approach where people seek counseling when they are overly anxious. There are physical approaches to worry where you try to go out and get more exercise. I'm not discounting any of those, but I want to look at 5 biblical principles that you can apply to real life situations when you feel overly worried. that will lift you out of crippling worry and paralyzing fear and life-altering anxiety. Now, these five principles increase our confidence in God, who knows our challenges, walks with us in our trials, and gives us strength to cope with our fears. So let's begin. Five principles. You ready to go? You got your Bible. You got a little notepad. Or you have your iPhone. You see, here's principle number one in overcoming worry. Although I may feel worried, God is still in control. Do my feelings determine God's sovereignty? My feelings in no way determine God's sovereignty. When I'm worried, is God still on his throne?
4: Yes.
2: When I'm worried, is God still in control of the situation?
4: Yes.
2: When I'm worried, has God forgotten all about me? See, our feelings of worry don't determine whether God is in control of the situation or not. God is still in charge, whether I realize that or not. He's still on the throne, working for our best good and his glory. He is still there with his guiding hand in the situation. I may be anxious, but God is calmly moving behind the scenes to solve the problem. I may be fearful, but God is still patiently at work. In the Old Testament, do you know that in the Old Testament, there are about 72 names of God? See, we read in the Old Testament about the name God, but in the Hebrew language, there are at least 72 names of God. They spoke to God's people of his divine sovereignty in each situation. What is sovereignty? It means that on earth things may be in chaos, but there's God still on his throne and God is in control. They spoke to his people of God's calmness in our anxiety. God addressed his people with varying names in the Old Testament to give them confidence of his care, his guidance, and his power. God's people faced multiple challenges. Just think about Israel wandering in the wilderness. I mean, the desert sun could scorch them by day. The challenges they faced were just amazing. The deserts were quite cold in the evening. They had confrontations with shortages of water, shortages of food. I mean, how are they going to deal with that? If you're wandering around in the wilderness and you got 1.5 million, 2 million Israelites, you could be awfully worried about what you're going to drink, awfully worried about what you're going to eat. They faced challenges of being bitten by snakes, confronted by enemy tribes. But remembering God's names got them through. Let's look at five critical situations, and let's look at some of the names of God in the Old Testament. First, we're looking there at five names of God. First, there is the name of Elohim. He's the creator God. We go to Isaiah 40, verse 28. Isaiah 40, verse 28. The name Elohim means the God who creates, the one that cast the stars into space, the one that spoke and sun and moon and stars came into existence, the one that carpeted the earth with living green. And you look at Isaiah 40, verse 28. Have you not known? Have you not heard? The everlasting God. Now you see where that word there is, everlasting God? That's Elohim. He's the Lord, the creator of the ends of the earth. He doesn't faint or is weary. There's no searching of his understanding. He gives power to the weak, and those who have might, he increases strength. So when we go through worry and anxiety, we think of the name of God. What is his name? His name is Elohim. He is the creator God that gives power to the weak. Do you remember the story of Hagar? Hagar is sent away from the camp of Abraham. Sarah sends her away, and Hagar is pregnant with Abraham's child. And God comes to her. And you know what name he uses when he comes to her? He uses the name Elroy, Elroy. And what does that mean? It means the God who sees me. So here, Hagar is filled with this anxiety. She's filled with this worry. And God comes to her and he says, Hagar, I'm Elroy. I see you. And then you look here, for example, at the story of David. David is fleeing from Saul, and God comes to him, and he speaks to him, and he says, I am El Shaddai. What does El Shaddai mean? It means the Lord, God Almighty. He's the mighty one. Remember the story of Hezekiah in 2 Kings 20. God comes and speaks to him, but he doesn't use the same name for God. He uses Yahweh Rapha, the God who heals. He's the God who heals you. He can heal every emotional hurt. He can heal the brokenness of your heart. He can heal the physical afflictions. And then Abraham is about ready to offer up his son. And where the English version says, God will provide, you know what the name for God is? It's Yahweh Yireh. The Lord will provide. The Lord will provide. So when we're facing worry, when we're facing the challenges of life that is stressing us out, we remember the names of God. He is the Creator God that will never leave us or forsake us. He's all powerful. He is El Roi, the God who sees us. He is El Shaddai, the God who is almighty. He is Yahweh Rapha, the God who heals our deepest hurts. He is Yahweh Yireh, the God that will provide for us. What is it that enables us to get through crippling worry and paralyzing fear? It is first, things may seem out of control, but God is in control.
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2: The second great principle enabling us to get through worry and fear is this. God only gives us strength for the challenges of today. You may be worried about tomorrow. You may be worried about 3 months from now. You may have lost a job and you may say, how am I ever going to provide? You may be facing a devastating illness and you may say, I'm so worried about that. You may have challenges with your kids, and you may say, God, how am I going to get through this? God only promises you strength for today. He'll give us strength for the challenges of tomorrow when tomorrow comes. Deuteronomy chapter 33, verse 25. God speaks to Israel. And he says, your sandals shall be iron and bronze. They're wandering in the wilderness. They got leather sandals. They're worried. My sandals are going to burn out. I'm going to walk in this hot desert sand. What's it going to do to my feet? And God says, what does he say? Your sandals, verse 25, will be iron and bronze. So your sandals are not going to wear out 40 years. As your days, so shall your strength be. Don't you love it? As your days, what? So shall your strength be. God does not give us strength for tomorrow today. He gives us strength for today, today. You might remember the song. You remember the song by Mary Jane Welkin, One Day at a Time, Dear Lord? You remember that song? You know, Mary Jane Welkin was a country western songwriter. She was in Nashville. She, in fact, discovered Kris Kristofferson, the singer, and wrote many songs for Chris. And Mary Jane, I got to meet Mary Jane. She came to one of our It Is Written partnerships. She also wrote the song, I Have Returned. And Charles Hagebrook, some of you know Charles, was going to sing And Mary Jane Wilkin came to Charles and she said, if anybody that could record that song, Charles, I want you to record the song. So she came. She was living not far from Gatlinburg, Tennessee, and she came to hear Charles sing and was so incredibly impressed. Well, she had gone to the top of the music industry, and but something was desperately missing in her life. She wasn't writing religious songs at the time. She was writing more country western. And she had this desperate emptiness in her heart and soul. So Mary Jane Wilkin was traveling in rural Tennessee, and she drove by a little country church. Now, she had her new Cadillac, and it was a little chilly in Tennessee, and she had on her fur coat, and she was bedecked with all this expensive jewelry. And she pulls into this little country church parking lot. And as she pulls into the parking lot, she stops there, gets out and says, I'm gonna go into this country church. I feel so empty. And walks in, and the pastor is there. She walks in, you know, with bedecked and, you know, the epitome of fame and wealth. And she says to the pastor, Pastor, I'm missing something in my life. I feel empty. And he was an old country southern pastor, you know, and he looks at her, he says, lady, you don't look like you're missing anything. When I see that car and those jewelries, looks like you're one who got everything. But she said, but my life's got trials, problems. And he said, why don't you thank God for your problems and drive away? You know, he's very direct. Mary Jane Wilkin says, I drove home that night thinking about all of this, the emptiness of my life, thanking and praising God, my worry, my fear, my needing strength. That night she sat down at the piano and filled with a sense of anxiety about the future, deeply concerned about this feeling of emptiness in her life. She writes these words, one day at a time, Jesus, that's all I'm asking for you. Just give me strength to do every day what I have to do. One day at a time, dear Jesus. Don't allow your worries and your fears to strangle your joy. God will give you strength for today, and when tomorrow comes, God will give you strength for tomorrow. God gives us strength for today. He imparts strength to get through the challenges we face in the present. Tomorrow's trials will bring tomorrow's strength. If the worries we have about tomorrow actually take place, God's going to give us the wisdom and the strength to deal with them. I think about a story that John Newton told. Do you remember John Newton wrote the song Amazing Grace, How Sweet the Sound? Newton used an illustration, and this is what Newton said. He said, you know, the troubles and worries that we have are kind of like a big stack of wood. And they're like this big stack of wood with all these logs. And each day we come over and we take one log in our hand and we can walk with that one log. God gives us the strength for it. But Newton said, here's the problem. Here is the problem. God doesn't require us to carry the whole stack at once. Here's the stack of logs. I can take one stick at a time. He said, but here's what most people are doing. They take the stick from yesterday and they keep carrying it. They take the stick of today and they carry it. We can manage one stick, but if we'd only take the burden appointed for us each day, we'd be okay. But we choose to increase our troubles by carrying yesterday's stick over and over again today and adding tomorrow's burden to our load before we're required to bear it. And so we are overwhelmed with the load because we're carrying too much. Here's how the psalmist puts it. Psalm 55, verse 22. Psalm 55 and verse 22. Here's how the psalmist puts it. Today I can cast my care upon Jesus. Today I can give Jesus my burdens. Today I can give Jesus my trials. Today I can give Jesus my difficulties. Look, Psalm 55, verse 22. Cast your burden on the Lord, and he shall sustain you. He'll never permit the righteous to be moved. To cast your burden on the Lord, means to fully entrust God to carry it rather than carrying it yourself. God is more than able to carry the full weight of our burdens. When we release our worries and anxieties and fears to God, He bears their weight. Now notice 1 Peter chapter 5, verse 7. 1 Peter chapter 5, verse 7. Trusting God for strength for today enables us to face tomorrow with confidence. 1 Peter chapter 5, you're looking there at verse 7. The scripture puts it this way. It says, casting all your care upon Him. How much of our care do we cast upon Jesus? How much? A part of our care. Some of our care. Casting what? All your care upon Him. Why? For He cares for you. Do you see this word here for casting? I'm interested in etymology. Etymology is the study of words. What do words mean? What's the background of that word? The word casting here is a word that means throw the full weight of your anxiety and worry and care upon Jesus. God will give you strength for today. Accept it, believe it, receive it, embrace it, and live in the joy of His strength today. Two principles so far. What are they? I may feel worried, but God is still what? In control. Second principle, God does not give me strength for tomorrow, today. He gives me strength for today when? Today. Third principle. What are the root? What is the root of all of our worries? What's the root of all of our fears? Why do we worry so much at times? Trials and challenges of life are the root of all our worries. But rightly understood, they can lead us to deeper trust. As we face these challenges, every difficulty in our life can be a call to prayer. Every difficulty in our life can be a call to our knees. So worries, rather than destroying us because we're fearful of the challenges of life, those worries can be a means that God uses to draw us closer to Him. You're looking here at Philippians chapter 4. Philippians chapter 4, and we're looking at verse 6 and 7. The Apostle Paul talks about our worries. He talks about our fears. And he talks about how to deal with them. Philippians chapter 4, verse 7. We'll go back in verse 6 is the verse we want. Philippians 4, verse 6. Be anxious for nothing. Now, what's another word for anxious? What's another word for anxious? To be worried or fearful, right? Be worried about nothing. But in everything, by prayer and thanksgiving, by prayer and supplication with thanksgiving, let your request be known to God. And the peace of God, which passes all understanding, will guard your hearts and minds through Christ Jesus. Now, let's decipher this verse. Be anxious. That is, don't be worried about anything. So when worries grip your soul, when you feel the emotion of worry, in everything, by prayer and supplication, with thanksgiving. Now, I don't give thanksgiving for everything, because there are many things in life that are evil. There are many things in life that are wicked. There are many things in life that are sinful. I don't give thanksgiving when a drunk driver hits a Christian kid and kills them. I don't give thanksgiving for that. I don't give thanksgiving where the woman is abused. I don't give thanksgiving if some kid's on drugs. We give thanksgiving because in the midst of the sorrow and difficulty, we can come to God. That's why we give thanksgiving. Don't be worried about anything. But in everything, by prayer and supplication, with thanksgiving. Notice it's with thanksgiving. Why is it with thanksgiving? Because we know God is still in control. Because we know that God will give us strength for today. Because we know that God's greater than the problem. With thanksgiving, let your request be known to God, and the peace of God, which passes all understanding, will guard your hearts and minds through Christ Jesus. Now notice, anxiousness and worry are opposite to peace. Do you see that in the text? So I may feel anxious, but God is going to guard my heart when I take my anxiety to Him in prayer and give me a peace. You see, it says the peace of God which passes understanding will guard. You see that word guard? That guard is like a sentinel. That guard is like a person who stands there watching your home so nobody will rob it. See, so what this text is saying is when I take my worries to God, His peace, like a guard, like a sentinel, will stand watch. The Message Bible puts it in a very kind of modern way, and I picked this up the other day in the Message Bible. Let's go to the Message Bible now. Notice what this says. Let petitions and praises shape your worries into prayers. Don't you like that? Amen. Let your petitions and praises shape your worries into prayers. Letting God know your concerns, before you know it, a sense of God's wholeness, everything coming together for good, will come and settle you down.
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0: Students, if there was one thing that you could know in advance about this school year, what would it be? Raise your hand. I want to hear it.
1: That I pass all my courses.
2: That I will graduate.
0: That you will graduate. Okay, that would be good to know. Yes, yes. Someone else? Don't be shy. Some of you are being prompted by the person next to you. Yes. What is one thing you would like to know about this school year? Yes, I see a hand. Okay. You have to keep it to this school year, all right? Yes, sir.
3: That I'll pass my flight instructor check ride.
0: That you will pass your flight instructor check ride. That sounds like a good thing to know. Now, if you knew that it wasn't going to happen, what would the year be like?
3: I'd still keep going.
0: You'd still keep going. This is a good man. That's right. Ladies, take note. Integrity. This is good. Yes. What else? What? One thing. One thing that you'd like to know. Uh-huh. I see a grad student over here looking very excited. Let's see. This should be very good. Tell us, sir. What is it? What's one thing you'd like to know in advance?
2: To know?
0: Yes.
2: Well, I'm going to pass.
0: Whether or not you're going to pass. I'm sensing a theme here. Is this like, are you all worried that you're not going to pass your class? You're going to do fine. This is Andrews, right? We'll help you. You'll do fine, right? We'll get you. But rest assured, yeah, this is going to be good. I can't, nobody mentioned anything about like getting a date or something? What is this? This, no? Yeah, yes, sir.
4: Passing Greek.
0: Oh, here we go again. All right. Greek is not difficult. Hebrew, that's a challenge, okay? Greek is fine. It's not a problem at all. Yes, sir.
5: The test answers for my final exams.
0: To test out of your final exams? Oh, just give you the answer. You would like, oh, now, see, now we're moving forward, aren't we? To know the answers to your final exam in ahead of time. Okay, all right. The entrepreneurial spirit runs strong here at Andrews. Yes, looking good. Wouldn't it be something to know in advance what the year held, right? Wouldn't it be great if you could make plans that you knew would ultimately not fail? Wouldn't that be great?
6: Yeah.
0: You know, sometimes if somebody asks you, well, would you like to know your future? Of course, you know, the negative stuff, we kind of like most of the time, well, let's just ignore that. If you could snap your fingers and know the good things that are out there, and let me qualify it even more, the right things. Not just the things that maybe we imagine might bring us happiness, but that actually would bring the joy of the Lord into our lives. What if we could know the plans that God has for us? Wouldn't that be something? If you have a Bible or a device of some sort that has a Bible on it, Jeremiah 29, verse 11, please. Jeremiah 29, verse 11. It was read very ably just a few moments ago. Let's read it again. Jeremiah chapter 29. It's page 529 in the Red Pew Bible that's somewhere near where you're sitting right now. Jeremiah chapter 29, verse 11. My Bible, it says this, "For I know the plans I have for you, declares the Lord, plans to prosper you and not to harm you, plans to give you hope and a future." Boy, somebody should put that on a banner somewhere. This is overflowing with meaning, is it not? I think this is probably one of the more popular Old Testament passages that is memorized. You know, if you grew up, going, for instance, to Adventist schools, or if you're in a Christian home and your family was part of memorizing things, oftentimes this one makes it into the brew because it is so powerful. Let's break it down piece by piece. Take a look at what's actually being said here, what God is saying. He begins, he says, "For I know the plans I have for you." I know them. In other words, when God looks at you, he doesn't go, I'm not sure we can make much of this, you know, right? He doesn't do that. He knows. He knows the plans that he has for you. He doesn't have to do a survey of heaven to try to figure out what to do with you. No. He knows what it is that is best for you coming in the future. He knows the plans that he has for you. And notice also, secondly, that these plans are specifically for you. Now, since Hebrew was mentioned, biblical languages, let's be honest. In the Hebrew, this is plural. So God is saying, "I know the plans I have for you," meaning God's people, Israel, etc. But surely the God who knows the number of hairs on our heads can also know the plans for each one of us as an individual. Isn't that true? You're Paul in the New Testament. He's talking there on Mars Hill, and he quotes in Acts 17, verse 28. He says, in him, meaning God, in him we live and move and have our what? Our being. That's right. So in other words, the only reason anything is because God is. Okay? And if God were to cease being, everything else would as well. All of the universe, well, let's just put it this way. At the risk of gross understatement, God is big. God is large. The entire universe exists because he is. And in a very real sense, God, moment by moment, keeps trillions, I mean, this is totally underestimated, trillions and trillions and trillions, gigabillions of things happening in the universe. God keeps them going all of the time. And yet, when God thinks of you, you have his undivided attention. Now, I don't know how that works. I don't know how you do that. God is not overwhelmed by the mere 8 billion beings that are on this planet, okay? When you pray, he hears you as though you were the only one praying. You have his undivided attention. Now, this is astonishing. I mean, if somebody said to you, listen, I want you to engage completely with 1 million people, maybe you would laugh. That's impossible. All right, so maybe 10. How about 10, right? Even 10 can be overwhelming for we humans. If it's the right person, even one can be overwhelming to us, right? Okay? But God sees all of this, all the moving parts of the universe, all the moving parts on this planet, and yet when you pray, you have his undivided attention. So when this same God says, I know the plans I have for you. Wow, that means something. You are the only one of you that's in existence. You are unique. God has put you together in this unique package of giftedness and passions and skills and all of these things. And only he knows what is best for you. He knows the plans he has for you, custom made, custom designed for you. But it gets even better. The text says these plans are to prosper you and not to what? Okay, not to harm you, all right? Now, how often can that be said about plans made on this planet? Right, you're on the campus of Andrews University, so we know there's lots of good things, good plans. Your teachers, contrary to what may have come back from our brief little session we had just a moment ago, your teachers want what's good for you. They have good plans for you, not to harm you, but to prosper you, okay? But there are also many, many, many plans out there that are intended to harm you, to fleece you, to manipulate you. And so when God says, my plans are not to harm you, but to prosper you, that means something. God's plans are always, always, always for your benefit, never for your harm. There is nothing that God asks us to do that is not ultimately for our good. Every invitation, every duty he asks us to perform, every detail of every plan is all, among other good purposes, for us to be prospered. Now, to be clear, if we're honest, the reason we need to say this is because sometimes God's plans for us are hard. They are difficult. I mean, there's no other conclusion possible. If you've been alive longer than 10 seconds, you know this to be true. That Bible history is replete with examples of this. Daniel in the lion's den. That sounds difficult to me. Joseph unjustly thrown into an Egyptian prison. That sounds difficult to me. How about Esther confronting the Persian king at the risk of her life? And if I perish, I perish, she says. She did not know how the story was going to end. That sounds hard. And in my own life, and my guess is in many of yours, there have been numerous times when I wish God did not have such a high opinion of me. It's like God is looking and say, well, by my grace, Shane can handle this. I'm certain of it. I'm like, well, can we just talk for a moment? Can we compromise a little bit? Can we move the bar down just a hair? Right. Sometimes God's plans for us are tough as nails. Don't be fooled into thinking that just because it's painful means it's not from God. That's not true. Sometimes pain is necessary, and the greatest growth can come from it if we're holding Jesus' hand along the way. The truth is that even in my own scrawny life, I have always found that God's plans for me, regardless of they being easy or difficult, do indeed prosper me and not harm me. And I believe the same can be found for you too. The verse ends with this. God says that he has plans to give us hope and a future. Now, it's almost like God is repeating himself here to make sure that we don't miss the point. Because hope and future, I mean, those things go hand in hand. If you don't believe that you have a desirable future, you have no hope, right? And hope, by definition, is future, right? We're hoping for something out there. And God says, hey, listen, guess what? My plans for you will give you that. It will give you hope and a future. Now, that's only going to get more important as we get closer to the end of time. I don't think anybody would argue against the idea that particularly today, one of the greatest needs of the human heart is hope. In fact, people without hope today often fall into despair and into depression. Some people that don't have hope, they become desperate, they become manipulative, they become violent. Other people without hope, they numb out. They turn to media or to pleasure, to drugs, alcohol, etc., in an attempt to forget their sense of hopelessness. And as I've shared from this platform before, perhaps one of the greatest segments of the population that is experiencing this depression and anxiety are young people today. COVID has not gone away completely in many ways. The anxiety and the depression left over from that still are very persistently continuing, and not just in this country, but around the world. Around the world, there are people that do not have a sense of hope, and millions, I pray not billions, but who knows these days, of people grope their way through the darkness with few dreams of anything that will make their destinies better. And perhaps even some of you sitting here right now put yourself into that category. You feel like this hopelessness is your story too. And if that's the case to you and to everyone who is experiencing that darkness, you need to know that God is here in this verse trumpeting at the top of his lungs. There is hope. I have plans for you, Jesus says. Plans not to harm you, but to help you, to make your life better. Plans that will make your life better, not worse, that will broaden the scope of your life, eliminating the mentally narrow, painful path that you're currently on. Plans that will establish you with strength in the present and give you solid hope for the future. This is God's promise to all that will accept it. And anyone who puts their trust in Jesus Christ, this is their birthright. We don't deserve it. But praise the Lord, God has given it to us. And it gets even better. And you think, well, Pastor Shane, that's the end of the verse. There's nothing more after that. That's the end. Good news. As it turns out, this text has a context. And the context is dynamite. Would you take a look, please, at Jeremiah 29, verse 1. Jeremiah 29, verse 1. Now again, verse 11 rightly is considered a famous text. Many people memorize it, etc., etc. It is our theme for this next coming school year. But the text is given in a context. There is a backstory here that provides, I think, only rocket fuel to seeing what God is seeking to do here with this promise. It's astonishing. Let's begin to get to unpack this here. Jeremiah 29, verse 1. This is the text of the letter that the prophet Jeremiah sent from Jerusalem to the surviving elders among the exiles and to the priests, the prophets, and all the other people Nebuchadnezzar had carried into exile from Jerusalem to Babylon. Now pause there, please. Even with that one verse, we now get a whole bunch more background to what's going on here. Jeremiah 29:11 is a small part of a much bigger letter that God is writing through the prophet Jeremiah. And we quickly see here that this is a time of great turmoil. The exiles that he is writing to are the ones that King Nebuchadnezzar came, 605 BC, comes storming into Palestine and takes the cream of the crop, you know, decimates the place, destroys all kinds of buildings, et cetera, burns things down, takes the cream of the crop, the nobility, the priesthood, et cetera, back to Babylon so that he can use them, and apparently a bunch of other miscellaneous people too, probably for slave labor. There is a remnant left behind in Jerusalem. And Jeremiah is seeking to function there. If we were to read even wider in the context, we would find that Jeremiah is he's in a terrible spot. The king is against him. Most people at that time were against him. Why? Because Jeremiah was saying things like, the fact the Babylonians overran us was a just judgment of God. For more than 100 years, we chose to rebel against God. For more than 100 years, God sent prophet after prophet after prophet saying, turn back, stop the temple prostitution. Stop sacrificing your children in the flames. Stop all of these pagan rituals and worship in my temple, etc., etc., etc. But Jeremiah said, as the voice of God to those people, you didn't listen. And finally, the only way to save you was to bring in the Babylonians and to have most of you taken off into captivity. And it is to those people in captivity, in exile, that Jeremiah is writing this letter, which includes verse 11 and a whole lot more. Now, let's take a look at verse 3, please. Verse 3. He, Jeremiah, entrusted the letter to Elasa, son of Shaphan, and Gemariah, son of Hilkiah, whom Zedekiah, king of Judah, sent to King Nebuchadnezzar in Babylon. It said, pause again, please. This is fascinating. Jeremiah has all kinds of enemies in the king's court, and yet somehow, apparently, these two gentlemen are sympathetic to his cause. Now, keep in mind, this is dangerous stuff, because this letter is from God, from Yahweh, proclaiming things that the king, etc., others don't like, and Jeremiah is commanded to write it down and to entrust it secretly with these two emissaries that will now go to King Nebuchadnezzar and at some point along the way dish this thing off, this message, this letter off to the rest of the exiles. Now that alone adds a little bait color to the story. As it turns out, though, the crowd waiting to receive the letter, well, let's just put it this way. They were not unified. In fact, among the exiles in Babylon, okay, still with some elders and some priests, some well-respected leaders amongst the people, okay, amongst those, there were two groups, not one, but two. The first group of people believed what God had said through Jeremiah. God says, this is a just judgment on my part. You rebelled for over a century. This is the only way to save you. Be at peace in Babylon. Don't try to fight back. Settle down, build houses. You're going to be here for a while. And reluctantly, perhaps, they believed and they repented and they began to live according to the ways of God. That's the first group. The second group does not feel the same way. This group did not believe that God had spoken to Israel through Jeremiah. They did not believe when Jeremiah said that God was disciplining the nation. They instead thought, well, this is kind of a fluke. This is a temporary setback. When Babylon came in and took over the place, well, you know, we were just caught off of our guard, etc. And now this group is being led by a handful of men to try to form a resistance against the Babylonians, possibly to overthrow them, but at the very least to gain the possibility of escape. Prophets and Kings puts it this way, page 442. She says, among the false teachers in Babylon were two men. Their names, we would later learn, are Ahab and Zedekiah, who claimed to be holy, but whose lives were corrupt. Jeremiah had condemned the evil course of these men and had warned them of their danger. Angered by reproof, they sought to oppose the work of the true prophet, that's Jeremiah, by stirring up the people to discredit his words and to act contrary to the counsel of God in the matter of subjecting themselves to the king of Babylon. In other words, they were planning an insurrection. They were planning a rebellion, all while living immoral lives. Apparently, they were engaged in fairly high-profile adultery. And they were calling themselves to be true prophets of God, denouncing Jeremiah and leading the people down a path that would lead to potentially great bloodshed, making the Jewish community in Babylon a potential powder keg waiting for a match to be struck. Now, if you were going to write a letter to that brew, what would you say? Maybe try to smooth the waters, right? You know, talk about peace, perhaps, safety, right? Maybe you put some nuance and innuendo into your letter, so in case you know, immediately fell into the Babylonians' hands, they would kind of like not exactly know what you were saying. At the very least, I think most of us would avoid saying anything that might set off some internal rebellion, leading to still more shedding of the blood of God's people. Well, knowing a little bit more about the stakes involved, what does God say in his letter? Take a look at verse 10. We don't have time to read the entire letter, but let's read at least this little segment, verse 10. This is what the Lord says, quote, "For 70 years, when 70 years are completed for Babylon, I will come to you and fulfill my gracious promise to bring you back to this place. For I know the plans I have for you, declares the Lord, plans to prosper you and not to harm you, plans to give you hope and a future. Then you will call upon me and come and pray to me, and I will listen to you. You will seek me and find me when you seek me with all your heart. I will be found by you, declares the Lord. I will bring you back from captivity. I will gather you from all the nations and places where I have banished you, declares the Lord. And I will bring you back to the place from which I carried you into exile." You tell me, what is it called when the leftover residents of a nation you've recently conquered declare in detail that the captives you've only recently captured will be set free? What's that called? Yeah, it's an insurrection. It's defiance, right? For Israel to say to Babylon in this letter, I mean, you know, if the king of Babylon is reading this, you know, he may or may not care that this is supposedly from God, but he sees the plan. 70 years from now, a few generations from now, we're going to come and get all those exiles. Every last one of them is going back home. Ladies and gentlemen, this is defiance. This is in your face to the Babylonians. Why does God do this? And it gets even worse. For the two traitorous leaders, Ahab and Zedekiah, man, this is gold for them. This is gold for them. They can take this letter, as soon as it gets publicized amongst the Jewish exiles there, they can go to the Babylonians themselves, put the worst possible spin on it. Hey, you know that guy Jeremiah? Well, he's stirring up all these people. It's going to be a rebellion. Getting some good grease for the skids, you know, getting on the good side so that they can make their escape later on. Man, this could be used for so much evil. And knowing all of this, why does God instruct Jeremiah to send this potentially very troublesome letter? Wasn't one defeat enough? Why risk double trouble for his captive people? Logic allows for only one conclusion. God did it because when it came to the contents of his letter, there was no risk that his plans would fail. None. Zero. God had said it, and nothing could stand in the way of its fulfillment. Even if God lays out the details and the timeline of how it's going to happen and when it's going to happen, nothing could stop it from happening. So there was no risk. Which reminds me of a story. Some years ago, it was a Sunday morning. We were in the gymnasium, and some recent graduates of the institution I was working at had come back to campus for a visit. Now, I enjoyed this particular visit because a number of them were basketball players that had previously played there at the academy. One in particular, he's kind of shy, so I don't use his name. He knows I tell this story. I'm just going to call him Dave, okay? Dave was, he had played in the CCA and NCAA Division I as a university student. So he was a good player, better than I was by far. And I always like to play against players that are better than I am. I learn stuff, and it's just great fun, okay? So we get there, and at first there's not very many of us. There's only four of us in the gym. And we say, well, hey, while we're waiting for the other guys to show up, let's just do some two-on-two. And of course, with my height and with Chris, with the people that were gathered there in the gym, I was chosen to guard Dave. Now, Dave is 6'6". And at that time, at least, was about 260 pounds. All muscle, mostly up here. Okay. I say, okay, no problem. You know, done this before. Let's give it our best shot. So we start to play. And at some point in the game, Dave is out there beyond the three-point line. He is passed the ball, and he begins to drive in, and he does this little juke, this little fake move, and sadly, I went for it. My eyes are moved to the wrong place for just a moment, thinking he's going to dump it off probably to his friend, his cohort on the team. And I look this way, and he's coming fast, and I know in my mind, I really should just let him go. Because this is pickup ball. This is not game 7 of the NBA Finals, right? But I didn't do that. I went for it. And so I push over here. Got a picture. He's coming this way. And I get in front of him, and I foul him hard, really hard. Okay, this is bad form for those of you that know basketball etiquette, right? I foul him really hard. You know, I get half my body in there, and I collide with him, you know, and you know, my head slams into his shoulder. He kept going. He got by. He scored. And I'm checking my jaw, like, is it broken? You know, did I break something again? Is it dislocated? This kind of thing. And I don't just physically feel bad. In my basketball spirit, I feel bad because this is just bad form. So I go over to Dave and I say, Dave, I'm sorry. I'm sorry. I should have just let you go. And Dave said, what?

I blocked. It was a blocking foul. And I got in front of you. I hit your shoulder. She says, "Your shoulder okay?" And he says, "Yeah, my shoulder's fine." I said, "Well, I'm sorry I ran into you." And he smiled, nodded his head, and said, "It's all right. I didn't notice." And he was serious. He was serious. It's fine. It's fine. Yeah. Are you all right? Yeah, fine. Fine. I didn't notice. Okay. Fine. Take that dynamic and multiply it by 10 or 100 or 1,000 or 10,000. And you get a small glimpse of what it is like when somebody tries to stand in the way of God's plans. When God says that he is going to do something, he's going to do that. Okay? And when God says to you, "I know the plans that I have for you, plans to give you hope and a future, plans to prosper you, not to harm you," if you trust in him, if you put your hand in his, and you're willing to go with Jesus, then all of that strength is now on your side. And even though there may be people that try to interpose themselves between you and Jesus and the goal that you're heading for, they may seem like they're in the way. They may seem like they're going to cause trouble. There may be some noise and some sweat sometimes. But Jesus is just going to kind of lower his shoulder a little bit, and heaven's freight train is going to go right on through. God's will in your life will be done if you will trust him, and there's nothing that can stop it. Now, this is not just my opinion. God himself talks about this. Isaiah, one of the near contemporaries of Jeremiah, had this to say. And it's actually God speaking through Jeremiah, first person here. Isaiah 46, 8 to 11. "Remember this," God says. "Keep it in mind. Take it to heart, you rebels. Remember the former things, those of long ago. I am God, and there is no other. I am God, and there is none like me. I make known the end from the beginning, from ancient times, what is still to come. I say, my purpose will stand, and I will do all that I please. What I have said, that I will bring about. What I have planned, that I will do." Amen. And that includes in your life as well. Ladies and gentlemen, it is a law of the universe. If you will trust Jesus, if you will seek his plans, he will reveal them to you. And if you will put your hand in his, then it doesn't matter what opposition comes your way or how difficult things are going to get. It doesn't matter if your peers are against you, if there are people plotting your demise. It doesn't matter what comes your way. Jesus will take you through. Amen. His plans for your life will come to pass. As we start a new school year, I want to invite you to commit to discovering what God's plans for your life are. In just a moment, I'm going to ask you to come up front here. We'll have Sharpies available for you. And I want you to sign your name on this year's theme banner. By signing this banner, you are saying to God, "I believe your promise, God, that you do have plans for my life. I want your dreams for my destiny to become my dreams. And by your grace, Lord, and my digging, I want to discover what your plans for me are." That's what you'll be saying if you sign your name on this banner. You know, there's going to be numerous opportunities here at Pioneer, both during the week and on Sabbath mornings, to further that discovery process. In fact, I want you to know about something special that's coming. To all of you that are part of our campus family, Pioneer family, etc. Next week, we're going to begin to unpack the new seven-step strategy that we have here for Pioneer. The elders have been working on this countless hours. The board has voted this. It's time to roll things out. Come and join us next Sabbath. If you're listening to my voice right now, there is a place for you in that plan. I guarantee it. There's no one that needs to be left out, not at all. There is a place for every last one of you. I hope you will come and join us. We're going to start a three-part series on that new plan. And secondly, just for our students that are listening right now, we here at Pioneer, and I can speak for our wider campus as well, we understand that this is a joyous time, this is an exciting time, and it's a really important time. The decisions that you are making now will be ones that will impact you for the rest of your lives. Many of you have expressed to me in the short years that I've been here, and even this year, that that's a heavy weight on your shoulders. You feel it. You want to make the right plans.

You want to make the right decisions. I want you to know that we here at Pioneer and at Andrews on this campus, we are committed to helping you do that well. Keep coming back. Keep coming to be a part of our faith community here. We are going to intentionally seek to help you to follow the plans, to discover and to follow the plans that Jesus has for your life. Signing is easy. I'm going to invite you once we're going to do some singing. Abel and crew are going to come back up. We're going to do singing while we're signing this. To sign, if you would come down the center aisle, feel free to line it up down as far as we need to go. When you are done signing, you can pass your pen off to the next person and exit down any of the other aisles that are here. More than one person, of course, can sign. There's all kinds of real estate here. First Service did a good start. There's all kinds of room here to sign. Sign your name and remember as you do the words that are printed. For I know the plans I have for you. Plans to prosper you and not to harm you. Plans to give you hope and a future. If you want to commit yourself to God and His plans in your life and the life of His church, then please come now and sign your name.

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His email address is shane.anderson@pmchurch.org. Again, that's shane.anderson@pmchurch.org. Until next time, may God bless you and keep you. May He wrap His arms of love around you and give you peace.

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1: As you go, preach, saying, "The kingdom of heaven is at hand. Heal the sick, cleanse the lepers, raise the dead, cast out demons. Freely you have received, freely give." Jesus, Matthew 10, 7, and 8. Hey, I'm Nathan, and this is day 12 of 30 days watching Jesus. Jesus gives a mission mandate to his followers. Freely you have received, freely give. This is the Jesus way, freely. How often we prefer to filter who and how we bless. We insert our criteria of worthiness into every interaction with others, often raising the bar so high that we find few whom we believe worthy of our aid. This is not the way Jesus works. Freely is. What we have received, all those benefits we count for ourselves, they have been lavishly, freely given. Whatever we may think we can do or have done to earn this liberal favor, that's a dark, wild delusion. We have because we have been given it freely. No earning, no winning, no buying, just freely. Most often we're reluctant to give freely because we imagine that what we have has not been free but earned. This delusion must be abandoned. We must learn to receive and bask in the freely given grace of God, that we may in turn give freely to all others. To give away does not reduce what we have freely received. It makes room for more.

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2: 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Don't envy those who do wrong. Trust in the Lord and do good. Then you will live safely in the land and prosper. Encouragement from Psalm 37, verses 1 and 3.

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In a recent rereading of the New Testament Gospels, I was struck by how much of the teaching and training Jesus did with his disciples occurred as they walked from town to town or merely went about their daily activities. Similarly, Jesus longs for us today to simply walk with him, to include him in our lives regularly and continually. Stay with us today as we focus on how to do that. We'll be right back.

Welcome back to Psalm 95, the radio outreach ministry of the National Christian Choir from the greater metropolitan area surrounding our nation's capital. I'm Kathy Bowman, your host for this weekly time of worship featuring scripture, commentary, and the inspiring music of the choir, all designed to encourage you in your faith journey. And I'm delighted that you found time today to join me here as we look at what it means to consistently walk with Christ. It seems like an overstatement of the obvious to say that believers need to cultivate a consistent walk with the Lord. But having spent all my life as a churchgoer and several decades in ministry, I've observed that not everyone realizes how important it is to have a consistent, perseverant, eager desire to know Christ more, to live lives pleasing to Him, and to pursue a daily close communion with Him. I know people who feel that going to church once a week is the extent of their obligation, if you will, to being a Christian. But as many of us know, that's just the beginning. When Jesus began His ministry, He called disciples to follow Him. And He extends that same invitation to each of us today, to come to Him just as we are, and then to take up our cross and follow Him.

Throughout the accounts of Jesus' earthly ministry, we see moments that were spent teaching and training his disciples as they simply went about their daily activities. Yes, there were times when he taught the multitudes, but often Jesus demonstrated the gospel in practical ways as he healed those who were sick, cast out demons, encountered those with great faith, and calmed a storm. He explained that old religious concepts would need to change using the parable of the old and new wineskins. And he shared the need for those who were willing to help spread the gospel by explaining that the harvest was great, but workers were few. Important principles of the kingdom were passed along as they simply went about their day.

case you've just tuned in, you're listening to Psalm 95, the global broadcast ministry of the National Christian Choir from the greater Washington, D.C., Baltimore area. I'm your host, Kathy Bowman, and I'm so glad you could join me today as we zero in on the importance of our daily walk with the Lord. Just as Jesus taught his disciples as they walked from place to place and went about the normal activities of their day, so he wants to teach us and help us understand his ways as we simply go through our daily routines. But here's the catch. We have to be listening. We have to be looking for what he wants us to see. We have to have spirits that are attuned to his. Our minds need to be focused on how his word can be brought to bear in our lives. It's not merely the setting aside of time for prayer and Bible reading. Yes, it's that too, but it's more of a God consciousness as we go through the activities of our day. It's walking in the Spirit of God, as this next song tells

of the scriptures I came across during my study for this broadcast gives great insight into the process of walking with Christ and is extremely comforting when understood properly. I'm talking about Matthew 11:29, a very familiar verse which says, "Take my yoke upon you and learn from me, for I am gentle and humble in heart, and you will find rest for your souls." I always pictured Christ putting a yoke upon us and leading us along as a handler or driver might do with a team of oxen. But upon further reflection, the words "my yoke" could mean that Christ was in the yoke with us. We were being yoked together with him. In studying the process of training oxen, I learned that it's common practice to place a stronger, more well-trained ox in a yoke with a newer, less experienced ox. As they work together, the newer ox learns from the experienced one. What a beautiful picture when transposed to the relationship between Jesus and us. As we walk and work with him, we learn from him because he's right there with us, and in all honesty, doing most of the heavy lifting when it comes to the relationship. I also love the way this verse is expressed in the Message Bible. It says, "Walk with me and work with me. Watch how I do it." That's the kind of relationship we should all desire to have with Christ.

I trust you're enjoying the music of the National Christian Choir here on this edition of Psalm 95. I'm your host, Kathy Bowman, and today we're looking at Christ's invitation to us to walk with Him. And what a wonderful opportunity that is for us. When we really allow ourselves to be yoked with Christ, we will find that it's a place of comfort and rest. As we walk side by side with Him, we learn to hear and recognize His voice. And if we're truly in sync or in step with Him, we will trust His lead and quit trying to go our own way.

Obedience is such an important part of walking with Christ. Have you ever tried to walk somewhere while holding the hand of a small child who did not want to go where you were going? Let's just say it's not easy to get anywhere with that kind of resistance. I'm sure the Lord has felt that way a time or two with most of us, as we've put up a fuss about something He's wanted us to do or someplace He's trying to lead us to. How much smoother the walk is when we are yielded and still, as the words to that last song say. How much more can be accomplished when we say yes to His will and make ourselves available to Him.

Well, we're almost out of time for today, but stay with me for the next few minutes to find out about some of the great things coming up with the choir. Our fall season begins with a concert on Saturday, September 19th at Redland Baptist Church in Durwood, Maryland at 4 o'clock p.m. We'll be celebrating the church's 60th anniversary as we debut the songs from our brand new recording, Believe. Then on Sunday, October 4th, we'll be singing at Perry Hall Baptist in Perry Hall, Maryland at 6 o'clock p.m. We don't get to this area north of Baltimore too often, so if you're listening from that area, be sure to join us on October 4th. We have several other concerts scheduled this fall, so please visit our website to check out the details. That's nationalchristianchoir.org. And now just a heads up about Christmas. You'll want to be sure to take in one of our Christmas concerts this year. Our theme is The Miracles of Christmas, and we have some fabulous music in store. In fact, if you only attend the NCC Christmas concerts occasionally, you'll want to make absolutely sure that this is one of those occasions. I promise you, the choir and full symphony orchestra, along with pianist Michael Faircloth, will be extra special this year. Maryland concerts are on November 21st in Frederick, Maryland, at International Community Church at 1 o'clock and 5 o'clock p.m. And then our Pennsylvania concert will be on December 5th at Warwick High School, 2 o'clock p.m. in Lititz, Pennsylvania. Tickets will be available soon, and you'll want to get yours right away. Do not miss the miracles of Christmas with the National Christian Choir. Now, if you have a gift of singing and love to sing for the glory of God, this is a great time to audition for the National Christian Choir. 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Again, that's nccauditions@nationalchristianchoir.org. We'd love to set up an audition for you, so let us hear from you soon. Once again, this is Kathy Bowman thanking you for joining me today. Be sure to tune in again next week as we worship together here on Psalm 95 with the National Christian Choir.

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3: Today's verse calls us to trust God each day. 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Don't envy those who do wrong. Trust in the Lord and do good. Then you will live safely in the land and prosper. 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
2: Dear Father God, were it not for grace, where would we be? We'd be lost. We don't even know what that means. You do. And oh Father, it could be there's a person here today who doesn't have grace because they don't know yet the good news. They've not accepted the good news that came in the person of your Son in Bethlehem to the cross and the resurrection, now living for us as our high priest. Oh Father, today as we get into this word, we're going to go on a journey through the Bible here to unlock the beginning of the Bible itself. Help us to have focus and to find Jesus in it. In his name, amen. Ernest Hemingway, in A Farewell to Arms, once wrote, "I know the night is not the same as the day, that all things are different, that the things of the night cannot be explained in the day, because they do not then exist. And the night can be a dreadful time for lonely people once their loneliness has started." A very poetic way of describing what is really true is that the wisdom of the ages has taught us, as Hemingway here describes, that loneliness is in fact the deepest darkness. Loneliness is a house that is dark and cold inside. And the darkest room is simply a room that is empty with no one in it to love, no place for relationship, no family, no future. A house without a family is a house that no longer shines with the promise of a tomorrow. A house is a place for friends to meet, to love, and to grow. It's a place for food and fellowship and gathering. And when you build a house, if you're smart, you build it for friends and family. You build it for tomorrow, not today. Aristotle once wrote that no one would choose a friendless existence on condition of having all other things in the world. The wise heart never builds a house for itself, and God was no exception to this rule. That's why Jesus said in John 14, "In my Father's house are many rooms." And the mystery of God, his house, is more than just a palace and a place to plant your feet and worship and the like. It is more than that. God's house is a person with a big heart with room inside for you and everyone who longs to belong to someone. Moses wrote, "Lord, thou hast been our dwelling place in all generations." God's house is a person, ultimately, with many rooms inside. And there's a room for you, just for you. And in the end, dear heart, God is the only home worthy of the journey of your life. He is a person where the lonely and the lost can plant the heart around the hearth and live forever. Before there was a place to call home, before there was a house to build with hands, God was the first house. And in the very first lines of inspired scripture, we discover that God is the first house and he is the first light. Take your Bibles and turn with me to Genesis chapter 1. Let's look at verses 1 and 2 together. The Bible says, "In the beginning God created the heavens and the earth, and the earth was without form and void, and darkness was upon the face of the deep. And the Spirit of God was moving over the face of the waters." Now, there have been so many books written about these first two verses. There are so many variations of Christian scientific theory to explain these two verses. And I am going today to do my level best to take you on a journey through the Bible to give you what I believe is the correct explanation of this, realizing I stand upon a platform where mightier people and smarter people than I have stood before. So be merciful to me as I open up the scriptures, and I believe I give you what I think it's saying here. The Bible begins by saying, "In the beginning, God." Now notice what it does not say. It does not say, "In the beginning, you." It does not say, "In the beginning, I was there." It does not say, "In the beginning, a scientist was there." You know what that means? None of us are the experts on what happened in the beginning. In the beginning, God, that's how it starts in the Bible. It doesn't start with an explanation. It doesn't start with a proof or a theorem. It doesn't start with a scientific axiom. It starts with a simple statement, Bereshit bara Elohim, in the beginning, God. And there are some things so deep in life that you cannot explain them, that you cannot prove them. You cannot find a theorem to shove them into an intellectual jar. And yet the things that are the most profound in life, love, joy, relationship, that cannot be explained are the things that matter most. So in the beginning, God is one of these things. Wrap your heart around it, even if you can't wrap your head around it. The Hebrew is tight, Bereshit bara Elohim. Now, the very first letter in the Hebrew Bible is the letter Bet. It sounds like a B. It's, in fact, equivalent to the letter B, the consonant B in our alphabet. And this letter, literally, the name for it means house. When a Hebrew looked at that, they thought of the word house, house. So the very first concept that we find in the Bible is the word house, put in the very first letter of the Hebrew Bible. Now, this word Beit, we find in other words in the Hebrew Bible, Bethlehem, Beit Lechem, house of bread. Bethel, Bethel, Bethel, house of God. Beth Aven, house of iniquity. The Beth or the Beit, which is the same thing, means house. So the very first letter of the Hebrew Bible introduces us to the teaching, the doctrine of the sanctuary. It's the first thing on God's mind when the scriptures begin. And at the deepest level, the first letter indicates that God is our house. Before there was anything else, there was God. Bereshit bara Elohim, in the beginning, God. God was the first house. Moses said in Psalms 90 verse 1, Lord, thou hast been our dwelling place in all generations. Before the mountains were brought forth, or ever thou hast formed the earth and the world, from everlasting to everlasting, thou art God. You know, there's good news there. Number one, it doesn't say we're God, does it? And before we were ever around, there was a place to call home. Before we ever stepped into the mix and the milieu of life, there was someone who contained it all in his life and his heart and his plan. And the Bible says, Lord, thou hast been our dwelling place in all generations. Boy, that doesn't evoke an amen from you. There's something wrong this new year. You know? Amen, because it's the truth. God has been our dwelling place in all generations. God is a house made without hands. Think about that. God is a house that is older than forever. God is a house for every generation looking for a home. Before there was a world, before there was a place or hearth, God was the hearth, because in his heart there was a room for you. In the beginning, God, he was the first house, our dwelling place. In the Bible, the universe is a sanctuary made by God where people can worship God and know him, discover him as a father on the journey of life, and at the end of life, find him as a father for the world to come. See, the universe is not the first house, though. If we look at the concept here, the universe is the second house. God is the first house. Ultimately, everything goes back to someone who is home for us. Isaiah 40:22 describes the making of the universe. It is he who sits above the circle of the earth. Its inhabitants are like grasshoppers, who stretches out the heavens like a curtain and spreads them like a tent or sanctuary to dwell in. The Bible teaches that when he stretched out the heavens, which means the celestial universe, he made a sanctuary, a holy house, for us to worship God in. The universe is not secular, according to the Bible. The universe is sacred. It is a holy place where God can be found and discovered. 2 Corinthians 5:1, for we know that if the earthly tent we live in is destroyed, we have a building from God, a house not made with hands, eternal in the heavens. Here Paul is alluding to the fact that this earth was also made to be a sanctuary, but it is not permanent. It can be removed, but the heavenly one is more permanent. Paul was caught up into this heavenly reality, and he lived to talk about it. 2 Corinthians 12:2. Just take your Bible, quickly turn to that. Notice what he says. He's kind of humble here. He doesn't kind of admit the truth easily. He says, I know a man in Christ who 14 years ago was caught up to the third heaven. Whether in the body or out of the body, I do not know. God knows. Now, it's obvious he's talking about himself in the context. In other words, I was caught up into the third heaven. Now, what in the world is he talking about? I thought there was only one, earth and heaven. But here he talks about the third heaven. To understand this, we really have to go back to the Hebrew sanctuary, because it contains the concepts that Paul is working off of. In the Hebrew sanctuary, there were three sections representing the three heavens. The first section was the outer court. The second section was the holy place. And the third section was the most holy place. So the sanctuary represented a three-tiered universe, three components to the universe. It was a model of creative reality and of ultimate reality. Let me illustrate this. How many of you have a nice house you love living in? The rest of you are to be pitied, right? Okay, Pastor Micah, you raised your hand slowly. Your wife didn't raise her hand. So you're the happy one. She wants you to keep working on that place, right? Get those elbows working, get the paint on the wall and the like. Well, actually, he does a pretty good job of keeping his house together. You don't come to mine anytime soon. I've got handyman stuff for the next year to get caught up. But I've noticed in my house, it's kind of broken into sections. The cat lives in the garage. We call that the outer court, okay? When it's cold, he goes out there. When we're really merciful, we open the door, we let him into the second apartment, which is the living room. That's where everybody gathers. But the deepest room is our bedroom, and it's none of your business what goes on there. My wife and I love each other. That's the place of intimacy. It's the place of love. It's the place which is really the most important place in the home. For married couples, that room is a sacred place. It's the most holy place in your house. So we kind of have this idea in our houses. The garage is the outer court. The living room is the holy place, but the most holy place is where love is found. So the first heaven was represented by the canopy of the sanctuary. If you stood in the outer court, it was made of purple. So when you looked at it, you would think of the blue sky and the sun. As it mixed together, you'd be standing in the outer court symbolizing the earth, and you'd look up at the sky and the broad daylight, and you'd make the connection. That is the first heaven. Now, when you went into the sanctuary, you would notice some things that were there. In this first apartment of the sanctuary, which is really the second phase of the sanctuary, we find the holy place. And it's very interesting that when Moses describes the lights of creation in Genesis, he uses the word for menorah light, ma'or. It's used forever after in the five books of Moses for the light that burned on the candlestick. And so at night, as you stood in the outer court and you looked into the holy place, the veil was transparent. You would have seen these seven lights flickering inside, and you would have looked up and you'd have seen the stars flickering in the night sky, and you'd have made the connection that the holy place represents the heavenly universe. Inside Ezekiel's temple, angels were put into the artwork around the walls to teach us that this represents a heavenly reality. But there is one room that is deeper in. It is the most holy place. And no one was allowed to go into this room except the high priest once a year on the great day of atonement. And inside the most holy place, the candlesticks in the holy place had lights on it. Now we know from the book of Revelation, in Revelation 2:1, that the lights of the candlesticks corresponds to stars. It says, to the angel of the church in Ephesus write the words of him who holds the seven stars in his right hand, who walks among the seven golden lampstands. So the candlestick was made to point us to the heavens. It represented a heavenly reality, a heavenly place of gathering, God's celestial family. It is part of God's house too. Now, inside the darkness of the most holy place is where we find God. It is the third tier of the sanctuary. It represents the highest heaven. It's the place where no one could go. In fact, the Bible says that God dwelt in darkness. And yet Daniel would say he dwells in the darkness, but the light is with him. A paradoxical existence. And we know that only the high priest could go there once a year. So the most holy place represented a reality that is beyond the visible universe. Perhaps it is hyperspace, or some extra-dimensional reality. Who knows what it is? It could be the very mind of God itself. It could be that ultimate room that none of us have been in personally. Paradoxically, the most holy place is our ultimate home. Why? Because the Bible says, Thou, O Lord, hast been our dwelling place in all generations. Before there were heavens, before there was an earth, if you go all the way back, ultimately our home is the mind, the heart, the spirit of a being who is our eternal God. So in the beginning, God created the heavens and the earth. And before it all, God was our house. The Hebrew of Genesis 1:1 indicates that God created the heavens and the earth out of nothing. Bereshit bara. You hear that word bara? It means to create out of nothing. David will use that word in Psalms 51. Create in me a clean heart, O God. What he's saying is create out of nothing a clean heart, O God. Do what you did at the beginning. Make my heart live like you gave life and creation out of nothing. Creation started with the darkness of the most holy place, and it moved into the holy place, which represented the heavens. It then moved from the holy place to the outer court, which represented the earth. That is the movement we have in Genesis 1, from the most holy place to the outer court, which is the earth. Turn to Genesis 1, verse 2. And let's read it again. The earth was without form and void, and darkness was upon the face of the deep. And the Spirit of God was moving over the face of the waters. Now notice what the Bible does not say here. It does not say the heavens were without form and void. Did your Bible say that? What was without form and void there? What does it say? The earth was without form and void. Yeah, it's funny, as Christians, we can sometimes read into the text something which is not there. And let's not put something there that is not there. It says the earth was without form and void. That would, by implication, seem to lead us to the point that the heavens were already there, that there was an ordered universe out there, that there was a reality that was pretty much in place. And God didn't address that in the Genesis 1 verse 2 line. He had addressed it in Genesis 1 verse 1. But when he came to this earth, it was without form and void. He wasn't focusing on the heavens. He was focusing on this world. Tohu bohu is the literal Hebrew, unformed, unfilled. And so in the first 3 days, God forms the light, day one. Day four, he fills it with sun, moon, stars. On the second day, he forms it. He forms the sea in relationship to the atmosphere. And on the fifth day, he fills it with fish and birds. On the third day, he forms the land from the sea. It rises from beneath. And on the sixth day, he fills it with animals and man. You see, God is creating in synthetic parallelism and poetry, because God never does a work that's ugly. He is always in the movement of creating beauty out of that which is unformed and unfilled. So the question arises, which is the question all the chemists here and scientists are asking. So what was the earth formed out of? Is that a good question? What is the raw material that planet earth was made out of? Would you like to know the answer for that? Because it doesn't say he barred the earth, he formed and filled it. So what was it formed out of? Turn to 2 Peter chapter 3, verse 3. Peter really is quite clear on this. I find it odd that so much debating goes around as to what the earth was actually formed out of, and Peter just nails it. First of all, he says, you must understand this, that scoffers will come in the last days with scoffing, following their own passions. Now, Peter predicted the appearance of the modern scientific era in which the principle of uniformitarianism, this notion that the same laws and processes we have today have been true for long ages, which is the presupposition between Lyell's geology, which gave rise to Darwinianism, and the modern theory of evolution. He predicted it right here. He says, what do they do? Scoffers will come in the last day. And what do they say? Verse 4, saying, where is the promise of his coming? For ever since the fathers fell asleep, now here is the principle, all things have continued as they were from the beginning of creation. The same processes we see today have been back then. In other words, there was no flood. There was no breaking into history by God. There was no ordering of reality. No, no, no. The same laws we see today are the laws that happened then. Peter predicted the skeptical scientific era that we have today. It's the idea of long ages without the ability of God to intervene. Now, verse 5. They deliberately ignore this fact that by the word of God, heavens existed long ago, and an earth formed out of water and by means of water, through which the world that then existed was deluged with water and perish. So what do they deny occurring in that verse? What does it say? They deliberately ignore this fact that by the word of God, what existed long ago? All right, so the first thing we find in the verse is the heavens existed long ago. And number two, that an earth formed out of, what's the substance? Of water and by means of water. In other words, the first substance was water, and then God used the water as the basic mechanism to form the rest. It was the means. In verse 6, through which the world that then existed was deluged with water and perished. Now, the same word for water in verse 6 is the word you have in verse 5, which gives us the clue. Peter claims the earth was formed out of the same kind of water that destroyed the earth in the flood. Now, what kind of water did Noah's boat float on? This is basic chemistry here. What kind of water did Noah's boat float on? H2O, two hydrogen atoms, right? And an oxygen atom. Okay, now Peter says that's the same kind of water the earth was formed out of. So what kind of water was the world formed out of, according to this verse? H2O. Now, if you go in this solar system, there's a little moon called Europa. You ever look at Scientific American? And this little moon stuck out there in the middle of our solar system is a water moon. Frozen, void, ugly looking, the whole nine yards. But there it is, it's water. This is not hard to imagine something like this exists in the universe. Peter claims the earth was formed out of the same kind of water that was used in the flood. So he asserts three stages in the Genesis story. Let's just follow it logically. Number one, by the word of God, the heavens existed long ago. That means this. That means they were created out of nothing by God, ex nihilo. Snap, it happened out of nothing. Stage number two, the earth was formed out of water and by means of water. That means the earth was formed from pre-existent matter, according to Peter, that was water. And then number three, stage number three, the world was destroyed by a flood of water from which it was formed. It says Noah's ship floated on H2O. That means the world was formed from H2O by implication. Peter indicates there was a pre-existent universe before God formed this earth from the waters. The heavens existed long ago, but he says he formed the earth from water. Now, I don't know how you get around this. There are some folk who have a hard time grasping the notion that we were not the first guys on the block. We've moved in time from this notion that the earth was the center of the universe, but Christians have sometimes held on to this notion that somehow we are the center of God's reality, and we are not, according to the Bible. In Genesis 1:1, God creates out of nothing the heavens and the earth. But in Genesis 1:2, he forms the earth from water. There are two stages that we're looking at here, not one. So that is why the Bible is very clear, careful to say, that the earth was formless and void. It does not say the heavens were formless and void. The heavens had form, and they were not void at all. There was an ordered reality out there. There was a family. There was a house. There were beings looking on as this world was created. So the Bible teaches that our world is not the first room in God's house. What did Jesus say? In my Father's house are what? Many rooms. We're one of them. We're not the only room. In verse 7, Peter argues that the God who created us as a moral claim to every heart. Now, why is the doctrine of creation important in the first place? Some people say, Pastor Mike, you just want to get up there and play a science a little bit. Well, no, that's not it. In Revelation 14:6, the Bible says one of the last messages to go to this planet is a message of the everlasting gospel. And no sooner does it say that than it says, worship the one who made heaven and earth, the sea and the fountains of water. You see, if you do not believe that you were created by God, if you do not believe that God made you, then God has no moral right to save you and claim that which was never his in the beginning. If you did not come from the hands of a personal God and a personal creation, he has no right to address you personally for your sins and deal with them at the cross. And if he claims Jesus to be the second Adam and there was no first Adam, then he has no right to make that claim, and he's a liar. Creation is either true or it is not. And if it's not true, Jesus is a liar because he interfaces with the Genesis account as real history. And the New Testament claims he is the second Adam. Now, some will say, well, Pastor Mike, isn't that a little close-minded and dogmatic? Now, whenever someone says that to me, I get nervous. You're nervous, too. You're quiet. Close-minded and dogmatic. Let me ask you a question here, a very basic question. How many of you are married and like it? Raise your hands. It's wise to raise your hand anyway. Good. It is. It's wise to raise it anyway. Are you married and you like it? You want to stay close-minded with the one you have? Sure you do, right? You know, there are certain things that's not bad to be settled on. If you've come to the cross and you've found it to be real in your life, you don't have to question creation because the proof of creation is in your relationship with Jesus Christ. If you know him to be God, you know him to be Lord, and you can take his word that Genesis is real and that we came from the hands of a loving God, and you don't have to be an Einstein to make that connection in your heart and in your life. The Bible says the earth was without form and void, indicating that there was a universe out there before the world was ever formed out of water. Here's the evidence for a pre-existent universe. Hebrews 9:11, I'm not going to look this verse up, but it says that the sanctuary, the heavenly sanctuary, is a sanctuary that is not of this creation. Which it means is this, is there is a reality out there of another creation. This is not the only creation in God's plan. Now, when you move to Hebrews 9:25, it'll tell you what that sanctuary is. It says, Christ has ascended into the heavens, into the sanctuary. So that heavenly reality, which is the sanctuary, according to Hebrews 9:25, when you go back to Hebrews 9:11, it says it is not of this creation. So we must be very careful not to overstep this, what the scripture is saying, not assume there's more there than there should be. So let's go and look at a couple of verses here to line up with this. Revelation 12, 7 and 9. Now war arose in heaven, Michael and his angels fighting against the dragon, and the dragon and his angels fought. But they were defeated, and there was no longer any place for them in heaven. And the great dragon was thrown down, that ancient serpent who is called the devil and Satan, the deceiver of the whole world. He was thrown down where? What does the Bible say? To the earth. And his angels were thrown down with him. Now this is extra information we find in the last book of the Bible. The Bible reveals that there was a war in heaven. Now, it sounds kind of like Star Wars, a long time ago in a galaxy far, far away. When I was a kid, I snuck into a theater to see that. I remember watching the lines go up in the screen like Buck Rogers, you know, long time ago in a galaxy far, far away, and then the music breaks in. Da-da-da-da-da-da-da-da-da. That's part of our culture, is it not? That theme is so prevalent in American culture, it's kind of hard to get out of the head. It's stronger than elevator music. It then says that Satan, the great dragon, was thrown to the earth. It calls him that ancient serpent, the deceiver of the whole world. Most people today think of Darth Vader when they think of Satan. It's kind of like the modern archetype of what evil is. So where does he first appear in the Bible as a serpent? The answer is in Genesis 3:1. Now the serpent was more subtle than any other wild creature that the Lord God had made. He said to the woman, "Did God say, you shall not eat of any tree of the garden?" Now, it doesn't take a genius to figure out that Satan appears as the serpent in the very first pages of the Bible, in the Garden of Eden, at the tree of the knowledge of good and evil. That means the war in heaven had already been fought. The serpent had already been thrown to the earth when Adam and Eve appeared. God warned Adam and Eve of the tree of knowledge of good and evil because it was a reason to warn them. Why? Because there the serpent could be found. It was his point of access for them. That means that God created this world after the entry of evil into the universe and after the war in heaven. You can deduce this. It doesn't take a genius to put those things together. If the dragon was thrown to the earth before God formed the world out of water, you would expect his home to be the sea. Does that make logical sense? You'd expect his dwelling place prior to the creation of this earth to have been a void-like sea world. Let's see if the Bible supports that. Turn to Isaiah 27, verse 1. Here the Bible will tell us where the dragon belongs. It says, "In that day the Lord with his hard and great and strong sword will punish Leviathan, the fleeing serpent, Leviathan, the twisting serpent, and he will slay the dragon that is in the sea." So where did God throw him down? There was an uninhabited void, a world without land. It was this waste world, a water whatever.

in the ancient Babylonian is taken from the word for serpent, Tiamat. And they will take this and they will translate this word with the Greek word for abyss or bottomless pit. So what is the abyss or bottomless pit? It was that water, whatever, that was here before God said, let there be light. So in the book of Revelation, the devil makes his throne in the scripture over the abyss. Turn to Revelation 9, verse 11. They have as king, speaking of these ugly locusts, over them the angel of the bottomless pit, in the Greek, the abyss. His name in Hebrew is Abaddon, and in Greek he is called Apollyon, which means the destroyer. It's a name for Satan. He belongs to the sea. He's the one who claims to rule the chaotic waters before God spoke and said, let there be light. Imagine the post-war scene. There had just been a violent war in heaven, and Satan had been defeated and thrown to the earth, which was a watered, chaotic whatever that was out there, existing in a vast, unformed state. It was cold and it was dark for reasons more than one. Satan was there and darkness ruled over the deep because he was the prince of darkness. It was his last home and outpost in a universe that had thrown him out of heaven. This unformed ball of water was his only spot left in the universe to rule. He was hoping to make it a launching pad to attack the universe and eventually get his way, to claw his way back to God and overtake him and throw him off his throne. He was hoping for a rebellion that would somehow come from his bottomless pit experience. And so what does God do to the darkest spot in the universe? What does God do to the one place that is so dark the prince of darkness lives there? That's where Genesis comes in. In Genesis 1:2, the earth was without form and void, and darkness was upon the face of the deep, and the Spirit of God was moving over the face of the waters. Dear heart, scholars have recognized that what we are dealing with in Genesis 1 is the language of moral conflict. It is the language of a life and death struggle for the universe. And our world was created in the context of a great controversy between the devil and Christ, between good and evil. It is here in the text. So God sent his spirit to the darkest spot of the universe to love it, to make it live, to make it a magnificent room for his already big house. He was not satisfied with this planet remaining a dark hole for the devil to hide in. He wanted to pull him out and make it a beautiful garden paradise for a new family carved out in his own image. Genesis 1:3, and God said, let there be light, and there was light, and God saw that the light was good, and God separated the light from the darkness, and God called the light day, and the darkness he called night, and there was evening, there was morning one day. Dear heart, there is power and majesty and poetry in movement in Genesis 1 when God made this world. So the first word in the Bible is the first light. Ever after, light represents the word of God. Thy word is a lamp to my feet and a light to my path. God spoke, and there was light, and there was the word. The light of Genesis 1 was spoken into the darkness, and the light overcame the darkness. That means the light was God's response to the darkness that was part of the deep, the darkness that ruled over the deep. In his judgment on the darkness and the prince of darkness, he brought light to this place. God was not satisfied that there should remain one dark place for evil to reside in his universe. This world was an answer to the devil's claim that God is not a God of love. You will notice in the Genesis account that the sun and the moon and the stars appear on the fourth day. Now let's be scientific-minded about this thing. If they appear on the fourth day, how in the world do we have light on the first day? Did you hear what it said? Does anybody have an answer? Where does the light come from if there is no sun, no moon, no apparent star in the sky? Turn to Psalms 104. Here we have a creation psalm. It will tell us that thou art clothed with honor and majesty, O Lord God. Verse 2, who covers thyself with light as with a garment, who stretched out the heavens like a tent, who has laid the beams of thy chambers on the waters, who makest the clouds thy chariots, who rides on the wings of the wind. And the creation of the world, what was the light? Psalms 104:2 says, God was the light, his clothing. Have you ever wondered how you can have an evening and a morning without a sun or a moon? In the pillar of fire and cloud, we have darkness and we have light. It is the clothing of God in the Exodus that appeared over the abyss, and the glory of God shone from the cloud. And God was the first light of creation. Dear heart, God is the first house.

For the heart that is lonely, for the heart that longs to have belonging, there is a place. It is the heart of God. God is the first house. But for the person who has fallen deep into the deepest pit, for a life that seems like there is no order, there is no future, God brings light. He is the first light that opens up a tomorrow for you. John 1 verse 1, in the beginning was the Word was with God, and the Word was God. He was in the beginning with God. Notice here, the Word is not just a word. It's not some disconnected something from God. When God speaks, His thoughts are God. And so the Word of God is with God. The Word of God is God. Verse 3, all things were made through Him. The Word of God is a person, and without Him was not anything made that was made. He is the Creator. In Him was life, and the life was the light of men. The Word and the light are the same, the first Word and the first light. And the light shines in the darkness, and the darkness has not overcome it. Christ defeated darkness in heaven. He defeated it in the creation of this earth, and at the cross, He defeated it. The Scripture is clear. Jesus is that light. Now, 2 Corinthians 4:3, Paul talks about the gospel. The same principles that were operative in creation are necessary for you to start all over again. You see, no one could fix this planet. No one could order the mess of our world. What did God do? He sent Jesus to shine as the light. But in your life, there may be an unformed ball of something like the water that you can't fix and you can't order and you can't put together. And the only way to fix you is to take Jesus, to put Him in your life and let Him shine. That's the only way out of the chaos of your life. And so Paul will apply this to our lives. Verse 3, even if our gospel is veiled, it is veiled only to those who are perishing. In their case, the God of this world has blinded the mind of the unbelievers to keep them from seeing the light of the gospel of the glory of Christ, who is the image of God. For what we preach is not ourselves, but Jesus Christ is Lord, with ourselves as your servant for Jesus' sake. For it is God who said, let light shine out of darkness. And He has shown into our hearts to give us the light of the knowledge of the glory of God in the face of Christ. Dear heart, when you come to Jesus and you surrender to Him because you have responded to His light, the same power that formed this world begins to form your life, your future, your heart, and you are a child of God by divine fiat. Jesus said it simply, John 8:12, I am the light of the world. He who follows me will not walk in darkness, but will have the light of life. When God created the world, there was darkness in the deep. Ever after, darkness and the sea are the two consistent metaphors for evil in the Bible. They represent a reality without God's word. Now think about that. Before God spoke, there was darkness. After He spoke, there was light. So they represent a reality without God's word, without God's light, without Jesus. On the first day, God said that the light was good. Now, if you look very carefully in the Hebrew Bible or your English Bible, it does not say the darkness was good, only the light. You come to the second day, we have the sea in relationship to the atmosphere, not one statement made that it's good. You come to the third day, when the land appears, He says it's good. So what do we have before God spoke? We have darkness and we have sea. And what does God say is not good? Darkness and sea. So they become the metaphors for evil, for life without God, forever after in the Scripture. Darkness and the sea represent evil. Let me prove this to you. Isaiah 57:20. It says, the wicked are like the tossing sea, for it cannot rest. Its waters stir up mire and dirt. Then in verse 21, there is no peace, says my God, for the wicked. Now turn to John 3:19. Jesus said, this is the judgment, that light has come into the world and men love darkness rather than light because their deeds were evil. Darkness and the sea represents a life without God. So the book of Genesis teaches us that God is the first house and the first light. In the beginning, God means God can fix the sea. God can fix the darkness. He can one day remove them totally. In the new created order, there'll be no more sea, no more night. No more place for the devil and his evil angels to pop up and ruin a perfect world. Revelation 20 verse 1, then I saw a new heaven and a new earth, for the first heaven and the first earth had passed away and the sea was no more. Now some people think, well, he's talking about the physical sea. He's talking about an idea here that which was pre-existent evil, that which was the possibility for a world going wrong, that which was a chaos principle introduced by the prince of darkness has no footing in the new order.
It is

gone forever. Revelation 22:5, and night shall be no more. They need no light of lamp or sun, for the Lord God will be their light, and they shall reign forever and ever. So we find darkness will be no more. These metaphors for pre-existent evil, there is none of this in the world to come. Now, what does that mean for you and me? Here's what it means. Dear heart, if you're struggling with darkness now, and if you're struggling with chaos now, there's a day coming when you won't struggle anymore. When that sin inside you, which causes you to fall on the ground and say, God, save me, it won't be there one day. And it'll be as natural for you to love God and live for God as the oceans move across the sea and the tide, as the stars move through the sky. It'll be part of the natural order. That day is coming for all of us. God is the last light. He is also the last house. In Revelation 21, the New Jerusalem is a perfect cube. The most holy place was a perfect cube. It resembles the most holy place, and yet there is no temple in the New Jerusalem. It's gone forever, no house. Revelation 21:22. I saw no temple in the city, for its temple is the Lord God, the Almighty, and the Lamb. God was the first house. God is the last house. God was the first light, and Jesus is the light of the world. And God and the Lamb will be the last light we ever need, forever and ever. On the journey, in between these two poles, God is your home. God is your dwelling place. And he is the only light that can illumine your heart and give you a future. He is all of this for us. I spent most of my childhood trying to write a history for myself without my father. It's a fact. I've had a reason to reflect as of late about that. When I was 15, I attended a boarding school in North Carolina called Fletcher Academy, where God brought my father into my life for a brief moment. It was a formative moment that shaped my future. He was terminally ill, but he had recently accepted Jesus Christ as his Savior. So all the bad history he had was now reshaped by a living experience with Jesus as Lord. My dad led me to know Jesus Christ as my Savior, and then he died about 2 months later. He left me with a terrible vacuum in my heart and life. I can remember just waking up in my dormitory room and feeling this void. And I would ask God the question, why did you bring my dad in my life to snatch him away after 2 months like that? And I couldn't figure it out. And you know, I would go to school and I was kind of like hanging in there and droning my way through the academics, but asking the deeper question, where is God? I was looking for a home. I thought I had found it. Now I don't have that. I feel like some orphan out in the middle of nowhere with no place to plant my life, God. What's going on? Now, I was a junior in high school, and that next summer I made a decision to go sell Christian books near Jacksonville, North Carolina. Now to do that, I had to do a couple of things. I had to get a way to get there. So the boys dean had a rust bucket. It was a Chrysler, nothing bad intended against the company. But it had an engine and a chassis that kind of worked and needed some recaps for tires. But I bought that thing for $120. And then I put the tires on it. I got 3 months insurance, got him to sign for it. That in itself was an amazing feat. And this car was a rust bucket, but dear hearts, it was my first car. And I love that golden chariot. It was my first car, and I liked the speed it had. Even though it wasn't impressive for me, it was great. I bought the temporary insurance. My license got going and everything. I was on the way. With $30 in my pocket, I was ready to go to Jacksonville, North Carolina, and sell books and pay for my next year's schooling. I remember I was speeding down the highway on Interstate 40 before Durham, North Carolina, when I noticed a tearing sound on the back side of the car, like metal ripping. Oh no. I looked back, and before I could see it clearly, a large section of the back panel flew into the air and was flying back to where the car was behind me. The car behind me missed it, so I kept driving a little faster. I was quite relieved that it missed him. I thought that was it. Then I noticed a bumpy sound a few miles down the road on the back right side of the car. It grew stronger. Bump, bump, bump, bump, bump, bump, bump, bump, bump, bump, bump, you know, just matching the rhythm of the tire moving around. So I pulled over. As I pulled over, I then noticed that there was a bubble on the top of that right tire in the back, about the size of a softball. It was those recaps. They didn't glue them good. So I checked my spare, and it was flat. I hadn't put air in it. So I reached my pockets, and they were empty because I'd spent my $30 on gasoline. It was a gas guzzler, but I had one quarter in my pocket. I spent all my money on gas, and I was broke. So what do you do when you are lost, you're broken down, and there's no place left to call home? And you only have a quarter. Well, you start hitchhiking.
But before I hitchhiked, I did something more profound. I bowed my

0: head. 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I'm 16 years old. My father's dead. I don't have a place to go home this summer. I feel alone and lost. And I began to cry. I said, Father God, my dad is dead. Show me the way home. I'm broken and lost. Show me the way home. I stuck my thumb out and caught a ride to the first exit. Exit 270 off of I-40 going into Durham, North Carolina. The driver drove me off the ramp to the intersection. Then I got out. It was right there where Highway 15 is. As I got out, I noticed that there was a telephone booth right there in the middle of nowhere at the end of that exit. I couldn't figure out, why would someone stick a telephone booth at the end of an exit off a highway with nothing around? Well, I reached in my pocket, and that's when I realized I had a quarter left. So I said, well, hey, I better use this quarter wisely. So I stuck it on the stand, and I opened up the telephone book, and I was just thinking of an idea. And it hit me, Oxentango, my dad's name. That's what I was praying for. I was praying for a way home. I was opening my heart to God. Let me see if my dad's name is in this thing. And I opened it up. Now, there are only a few Oxentangos in the country. I opened that book up and went all the way down to O, and there was Oxentango. And it said, Michael Oxentango. That's my name. But it happens to also be my father's brother's name. I was named after him. I put the quarter in. I called the number, and he answered the phone. I told him I was lost on the road, and I was broken down. I told him I was alone. I had no home. I could hear the emotion on the other side. He said, where are you? I said, at a telephone booth at exit number 270 off I-40 at Highway 15. He said, that's the closest exit from Interstate 40 to get to my house. When he drove up, he embraced me, and he hugged me. Drove to the spot where I'd broken down. He pointed me to a house just over the fence on the other side of the interstate. That's my house. That's where I live. You broke down near my house. And when you break down near my house, because you belong to the family, you're going home with me. Dear heart, maybe you are lost and you are broken down in life on a strange road, and you cannot fix the brokenness of your life. Cannot find your way. Maybe you're so poor inside, you don't know who to pay or what to do to go one step further in life. Maybe you've been trying to find a place to call home, but you can't find the road that takes you there. Dear heart, if you break down near God's house, Jesus will find you. If you call on him for help, he'll find you at the very spot you call for him. He'll come to you. Even if you can't go to him, he'll come to you. And when you're broken down on the road of life and you call out to Jesus Christ to save you, that's exactly what he does. But he doesn't just save you from your trouble. He puts you in his car at the end of time, and he will take you to his house and around his hearth. And in his home, you will discover that there's a greater one out there, that your Father God has always been there for you. And your Father God will be there for you throughout the ceaseless ages of eternity. The Bible is clear. If you're an orphan in your own head, you're not an orphan in reality. If you feel your father let you down or your mother let you down and you can't put the pieces back together in this thing, you don't have to. God has not let you down. He is there for you. God is the first house, and Jesus is the first light. And there is a place and a room for you in the heart of God, at the hearth of God, where there is life, light, and the warmest love in the house of God.
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0: This is Franklin Graham, and I've got an idea for Christmas, and that is to fill a shoebox for a child somewhere in the third world. 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And put your picture in there. Put your address in there. Maybe the kids can write you back, but we need you to be a part of it. God bless you. Thank you so very much.
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2: There's only two records in the Bible of anyone kissing Jesus. Mary kissed his feet and served him. Judas kissed his face and betrayed him. Mary was content to kiss the lowest spot. Judas wanted the highest spot, and he betrayed him. Tonight we are going to be dealing with one of the heroes of faith that is a real interest of mine. You know, she's one of the enigmatic characters that you find throughout the gospel story that appears in a number of interesting geographical situations where she's always at Jesus' feet. And through those stories, we learn a lot about the gospel and we learn a lot about salvation and our relationship with the Lord. And so today is our case study in our heroes of faith. We're going to find out what the Bible tells us about Mary. Now, to start with, the first passage we're going to consider is from the Gospel of John, chapter 8. And it's a story you only find in the Gospel of John. And it says here, I'll start with the first verse. But Jesus went to the Mount of Olives. Now early in the morning, he came again into the temple, and all the people came to him, and he sat down and he taught them. And then the scribes and the Pharisees brought to him a woman caught in adultery. And when they had set her in the midst, they said to him, Teacher, this woman was caught in the act of adultery, or caught in adultery in the very act. And Moses in the law commands that such should be stoned. But what do you say? This they said, testing him, that they might have something of which to accuse him. But Jesus stooped down on the ground, and with his finger he wrote as though he did not hear. Now, the reason that they had developed this whole trap was because they were trying to get rid of Jesus. And they knew that only the Romans were allowed to pronounce the death sentence. And if any of the rabbis or religious leaders pronounced the death sentence on someone, they were going to execute Mary right away. They didn't care. Then they would run to the Romans and say, this rabbi Jesus doesn't respect your authority. Jesus would be arrested. If Jesus said, no, I don't believe in the law of Moses, they were going to use their stones to create a riot and stone Jesus for rejecting the law of Moses. So they thought, either way, we've got him now. And what they did is they created a trap. There was a young lady that had come to Jerusalem for the feast. This was a feast week. Her name was Mary, and I believe it was Mary Magdalene. Magdala was a town on the Sea of Galilee that had a notorious reputation. It's where the Roman soldiers went for vacation. And if, you know, they have Jesus of Nazareth, the town you're from, Mary Magdalene is Mary of Magdala, but if you were to say it today, you would say Mary of Las Vegas. You know, that kind of takes on Sin City, takes on a whole different scenario. And so just the very name meant something. And so they knew what her line of work was, and it was easy to set her up. Now, can you imagine if you were Mary and you're doing something that you shouldn't be doing? It is a sin. And all of a sudden, the religious leaders in the community come bursting into your place of business. And without giving you a chance to get properly clothed, they drag you through the streets of the city, creating a spectacle as you go. And then they bring you to the holiest place on the planet, and they throw you down at the feet of the holiest man who ever lived. Would that be a shameful situation to be in? I can't imagine how embarrassed Mary must have been. But you know, I heard a preacher say one time, that's probably the best place in the world you could be when you're in trouble is at the feet of Jesus. Amen. And there's where she first appears in the Bible. She's at the feet of Jesus. She's in shame. And when she recognized that he was willing to forgive her, she thought, now here is a real man of God. She sensed in the presence of Jesus the power and the love of God. And Mary had probably known a few men. And they had all had ulterior motives. And here was someone who was going to love her with a pure, unselfish love. And it broke her heart. And whenever I read about Mary Magdalene, I think, you've heard the story, looking for love in all the wrong places. A lot of people get into trouble because they're looking for love. And that's what she was looking for. And when Jesus loved her with that pure love, that unconditional love, it melted her heart, and she became his most devoted follower because she understood something no one else seemed to understand. And I'll get to that as we go on. Next study, we're going to find Mary is at the feet of Jesus, but now she's doing Bible study. You turn to the Gospel of Luke, and in chapter 10, you can find where it says that there was a dinner in Galilee. And verse 38, Luke 10:38. It happened as he went into a certain village, a certain woman named Martha welcomed him into her house. And she had a sister called Mary that also sat at Jesus' feet and heard his word. But Martha was distracted with much serving, and she approached him and said, "Lord, do you not care that my sister has left me to serve alone? Therefore tell her to help me." And Jesus answered and said to her, "Martha, Martha." That's the only time in the Bible I think the Lord says a woman's name twice. He often said Abraham, Abraham, or the different Samuel, Samuel. "Martha, Martha, you're worried and troubled about many things, but one thing is needful." How many things? "One thing is needful, and Mary has chosen that good part, which will not be taken away from her." Like the demoniac we talked about the other night, she's sitting at Jesus' feet, drinking in the word. He's teaching her how not to make the same mistakes that had caused problems in the past. And you know, when Jesus said, "That's the one thing," this is so important because you get two women here. What's a woman represent? Sisters. Very opposite. One is sitting at the feet of Jesus in love and devotion and drinking in the word, and the other is work, work, work. She's serving the Lord, but she's so busy with the work of the Lord, she forgets the Lord of the work. And a lot of people get involved in doing good deeds for church, for the Lord, and they don't have that one-on-one relationship, a personal relationship. Doesn't the Lord say that in the judgment when he comes, he'll declare to many people, "Depart from me, I don't know you." "Oh, but Lord, we taught in your streets and we conducted many potlucks and we gave to the orphanages and we went to the hospitals and we took care of the clothes and we went to the prisons." And he'll say, "I don't know you." That's why we're saved by a personal relationship with Jesus. How does that happen? How do you get to know anybody? I didn't marry Karen the first day I met her. When you fall in love with somebody, you communicate. Whenever you're going to love somebody, it takes communication. You talk to them, they talk to you. How does God talk to us? That's why we sing that song each night. Give me the Bible. It's through his word. Do you have regular time at Jesus' feet listening to him? You need to make that time. It has to be more important to you than your daily bread. "I esteem the words of his mouth more than my necessary food." Jesus said, "Man will not live by bread alone, but by every word that proceeds from the mouth of God." Do you have a devotional life? And it's not only his talking to you, it's your talking to him. Do you pray? And then, of course, you show it by deeds of service and love. But first, you've got to have the love relationship. We love him because he first loved us. How do we learn about his love for us? When we look in his word and we see what he did for us, it inspires us with love. So she sits at Jesus' feet and she hears the word. And this helps her develop that love relationship with Jesus. And we need to have that kind of relationship with Jesus also. Then we've got another point where Mary is at Jesus' feet, praying for her brother that is dead. Now, if you look in John chapter 11, you remember a message comes to Jesus, "Your friend that you love, Lazarus, is sick." And Jesus does not come right away to heal him. Several days go by, and by the time Jesus gets there, Lazarus has not only died, he's been dead several days. And they run to Jesus, and you can find Mary. You can see it here in John 11:32. When Mary came to where Jesus was and saw him, she fell down at his feet and said to him, "Lord, if you had been here, my brother would not have died." Therefore, when Jesus saw her weeping, and the Jews who had come with her from the funeral, weeping. He groaned in his spirit and was troubled. And he said, "Where have you laid him?" And they said to him, "Lord, come and see." And Jesus wept. It's the shortest verse in the Bible, at least in the English. You know, Jesus brought them to the tomb, and he said, "Roll away the stone." And they said, "Oh, Lord, but this is bad. You know, he's been dead 4 days." And Jesus told Martha, he says, "Look, I'm going to raise him up." And she said, "Well, I know he's going to be raised in the resurrection at the last day," which is an important point. When is the resurrection? The last day. I think 3 or 4 times just in the Gospel of John, it says the resurrection in the last day. It's telling us that the day of the Lord, the judgment day, when the Lord descends from heaven, the dead in Christ will rise, the Bible says. And he says, "I'm not talking about that one. I'm going to do something special now. Roll away the stone." So, reluctantly, Martha instructs the servants, and they roll away the stone. And Jesus says, "Lazarus, come forth." And when they roll away the stone, they can smell it. They know he's dead. But then they hear a shuffling, ruffling, muffled noise coming from the tomb, and out shuffles their brother, very much alive. And Jesus says, "Loose him. Unwrap him." Was Mary glad that she spent time weeping at Jesus' feet for her brother? Did he answer that prayer? But you know, she said, "What took you so long? It was later than they thought." So when you're praying for loved ones or someone that you want to have life, you must be patient. Sometimes it even looks hopeless. Don't give up. Keep praying. They said, "Jesus, what took you so long?" I know ladies and that have prayed for their husbands like 20 years that they come to the Lord, or longer. Parents that have prayed for their children 40, 50 years, and then God works a miracle. I've known people that have come to the Lord years after their parents were dead, and I think that God finally made a withdrawal on the prayers the parents had stored in heaven, that they might find life. And those parents are going to be very happy. They went to their grave thinking their children were lost. In the resurrection, they're going to say, "How'd you get here?" And the angels can say, "You know those prayers you prayed? They were compounding interest. And God did something with it." So we need to spend time believing and praying. The reason Jesus came into this world is to save the lost. Nothing is more important than praying for the lost. And we are surrounded by brothers and sisters that are dead in trespasses and sins. So the church, like Mary, needs to be doing that. Then we need to spend some time at Jesus' feet in sacrifice. And this is a place where Mary really shines. You can find this story, and they give little perspectives that are different. In the Gospel of John chapter 12, it's called the dinner in Bethany. In Mark chapter 14, in Luke chapter 7. And I think I'm going to go to Luke's version. In Luke chapter 7, verse 36. It says, "And then one of the Pharisees asked him to eat with him. And he went to the Pharisee's house, and he sat down to eat. And behold, a woman in the city who was a sinner, when she knew that Jesus sat at the table in the Pharisee's house, she brought an alabaster flask of fragrant oil, and she stood at his feet behind him, weeping, and she began to wash his feet with her tears, wipes them with her hair." That's a woman's glory, is her hair. This is a symbol of complete submission at his feet, crying, anointing, kissing his feet. And the fragrant oil filled the house. And Simon, it tells us that he was called Simon the leper in the other Gospels. He was a Pharisee who Jesus healed from leprosy. And he has this feast in Bethany, probably the feast that Martha was rustling around getting ready for. Has this feast in Bethany to honor Jesus. And Jesus comes. And when they see Mary, who had a bad reputation in town, and Jesus is letting her touch him, Simon says within himself, "This man, if he was a prophet, would know who and what manner of woman this is who's touching him, for she is a sinner." There you have it. There's no question about what the Bible says about Mary. He evidently thought she was a bigger sinner than he was. And Jesus answered and said to him, "Simon, I've got something to say to you." He said, "Master, say on." "There was a certain creditor that had 2 debtors. One owed 500 denarii and the other 50. And when they had nothing with which to repay, he freely forgave them both. Tell me, therefore, which of them do you think will love him more?" Simon answered and said, "I suppose the one who was forgiven more." He said, you're right. He turned to the woman. He said to Simon, do you see this woman? Everyone saw the woman. They could smell what she'd done all through the house. You see this woman? I entered your house. You gave me no water to wash my feet, which was a customary, polite thing to do. But she's washed my feet with her tears and wiped them with the hair of her head. You gave me no kiss, but this woman has not ceased to kiss my feet since the time I came in. You did not anoint my head with oil, but this woman has anointed my feet with fragrant oil. Therefore, I say to you, her sins, which are many, he's not contesting that. She was a big sinner. Her sins, which are many, are forgiven. Isn't it good to know that Jesus can forgive many sins? And then Christ goes on to say, for she loves much. Her sins, which are many, are forgiven, for she loves much. For whom little is forgiven, the same loves little. Is it safe to understand he who is forgiven much loves much? Who is not forgiven much? Simon evidently thought that she was a big sinner and he was a little sinner. Cheer up, you're all big sinners. There are no little sinners out there. You all qualify. Because no matter what you think your list of sins are, what your record looks like, your sins were enough to put Jesus on the cross all by yourself. Everything that Jesus went through, he would have had to go through for you. So you do qualify. The thing is, do you know how much you've been forgiven? He that knows how much they've been forgiven loves much. And you know how you can tell how much you've been forgiven? How much did it cost to buy your forgiveness? They say, how much is something worth? It's worth what someone will pay for it. How much was paid for your redemption? Quite a bit. That's how much you're worth. He that knows how much they're forgiven. If you understand how much Jesus paid for you, you will love much. And then he said to the woman, your sins are forgiven. Wouldn't you like to have him say that to us? Here she is. She's making this great sacrifice. She spent enough money to buy a gift for a king, and she pours it out on Jesus. You know, she heard Jesus say several times, Christ, before he goes to the cross, he says to the disciples, I'm going to Jerusalem. I'm going to be betrayed into the hands of sinners. I'll be crucified. I'll be beaten and judged, and I'll rise the third day. And the disciples said, no, Lord, what are you talking about? No, none of that. The disciples weren't listening. Christ said it so often that even his enemies remembered it. They went to Pilate and said, we heard this deceiver say he'd rise after 3 days. His enemies heard it. Mary heard it too. And Jesus said, she's come to anoint me before my burial. We typically give gifts to people after their, you know, their flowers at their funeral or something. And everyone says these wonderful things after they're gone that they never said when they were alive. Some of them aren't even true, and they still say wonderful things, right? Mary wanted to show her love why Jesus was alive. And if you want the Lord to know that you love him, do it while he's blessing you. She gave a generous gift. Do you think she ever regretted making that sacrifice for Jesus? Next, what we find is that Mary is, she's at Jesus' feet now in surrender at the cross. Now, this is a fascinating picture because, you know, the apostles in the Garden of Gethsemane, they were very bold. And at the Last Supper, Peter said, though all men forsake thee, I'll not forsake you. And when the mob first came to arrest Jesus, Peter pulled out a sword. But they all scattered and ran. And then at the cross, it says that they stood afar off beholding these things in the Gospel of Luke. But if you go to John chapter 19, verse 25, now there stood by the cross of Jesus his mother's sister, Mary the wife of Cleopas, and Mary Magdalene. It's the devoted women who are actually there at the cross. The others are standing watching at a distance. They're afraid, but the women don't care what's going to happen to them. They're thinking about Jesus' suffering. They want Jesus to see that they care. They're being sympathetic and empathetic, and they're showing their love there at the foot of the cross. You know, here we see Mary at Jesus' feet again, don't we? Weeping, no doubt. At his feet, beholding him, finally paying the debt for what he had promised earlier when he said, go and sin no more. I don't condemn you. All of us, like Mary, need to spend time at Jesus' feet, beholding him as our sacrifice. How many songs are written about the cross? At the cross where I first saw the light, beneath the cross of Jesus, I will take my stand. Jesus, keep me near the cross. Why did all these hymn writers write about the cross? Because the cross is the axle on which the gospel rotates. It is the very fulcrum on which the whole Bible pivots. It's at the cross you see Christ's power of love, and it's at the cross you can even see the devil's love for power. You see the great contrast between God emptying himself at the cross, and you see the diabolical villain, the archfiend, the devil, how he's trying to extract all the suffering. Jesus is saying, Father, forgive them. And it's at the cross we see his love for us. Next, you see number 6, Mary in service at the tomb. When they took his body down from the cross, the women went along to watch after him. Mark chapter 15, verse 45. And when he knew of the centurion, he gave the body to Joseph, and he bought fine linen and took him down and wrapped him in the linen and laid him in a sepulcher that was hewn out of a rock and rolled a stone to the door of the sepulcher. And Mary Magdalene and Mary the mother of Joseph beheld where he was laid. That means they oversaw the care of his body. You see the devotion even there. And I said, you know, before they didn't have time to anoint his body. The Sabbath was approaching, and that was very sacred to Jesus and the apostles. And it says they went home and prepared spices and kept the Sabbath according to the commandment in Luke chapter 53. But before they did that, they did wrap him, because when Jesus rose, there were wrappings that he set aside. Who do you think wrapped his feet? Can't prove it, but I just picture Mary saying, let me wrap his feet. And the other Mary wrapped the top end. You can read also about that in Luke chapter 53. The women also that came with him from Galilee followed after. They beheld the tomb and how his body was laid. You know, it's important to sit at his feet, but doing what Martha does also is important, and that's service. But you notice the love and the listening comes before the service. Now, it's interesting that when you read in Mark 16:9, it says, when he arose early on the first day of the week, he appeared first to Mary Magdalene, which leads us to the next point. Mary is now at Jesus' feet in song. Now think about that. Of all the people that Jesus could have chosen to share the good news, why would he pick Mary? Peter had been to the tomb. Maybe his own mother had been there. John had been there, the beloved disciple. He waits until they're all gone, and this person that everybody figured was an outcast from society, he reveals himself to her. You know, if I was the Lord, I would have orchestrated the resurrection differently. I would have had Jesus like first appear to Pilate and say, now what do you think? Those Roman soldiers didn't do a very good job keeping me in. Or, you know, better yet, I would have gone to the Sanhedrin and gone to Caiaphas and Annas, the high priest, and said, so, you didn't think I was the Son of God? Now, what do you think? Just look at them. You know, just watch them shake. Jesus does things differently. He picked someone that was considered the weakest of the weak. The Lord, when he turned the world upside down, it says, not many wise, not many noble, but he takes people that have simple love. He doesn't do things like you and I do. He takes humble means. And the Lord then used Mary and gave her the greatest message in the world. He said, I want you to go. What is the church supposed to do? First, we see her coming to Jesus in the temple in repentance. In the end, she's going with a song in her heart. This is the last time Mary appears in the Bible. Last time you see her, she is running to tell others that Jesus is alive. He commissions her with the good news to go tell people about the resurrection. And this is what the church is supposed to do. Here you see the 7 points I've just given you. She's at his feet weeping in the temple for forgiveness of sins. She's at his feet praying for her dead brothers and sisters for a resurrection. And Jesus does it. At his feet, learning and listening, devotions. At his feet, giving. At his feet, beholding him on this cross. Six, at his feet in service. Seven, at his feet, worshiping and proclaiming him as the risen Savior. You know, if the Lord could use Mary, if he could forgive Mary, he can do that for us. But all of us are like Mary. All of us need to experience those 7 points. Time serving, listening, praying, worshiping, proclaiming at Jesus' feet. And it begins by coming in sorrow and presenting ourselves. Doesn't matter what our sins are, he is in the business of saving us from our sins. Do you believe that, friends?
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0: Hello, friends, and welcome to Mission Frontiers, brought to you by Adventist Frontier Missions, reaching the unreached with the good news of Jesus Christ. This is the latest in a new series of exciting short programs featuring the stories of modern frontier missionaries and their incredible lives, as we receive these stories straight from the mission field each week. These brave young families have transplanted themselves into the very lives of unreached peoples in order to plant God's church among the souls who sit in darkness. As you listen each week to this magazine of the air, they'll attempt to paint you pictures and words of their struggles and their victories. And we believe you'll find that your own faith will be strengthened as you listen. So now, sit back as we transport you to the bushlands of Burkina Faso in West Africa, where Herb and Linda Prandtl and their three children have been working for the past year to plant the church among the unreached Lobi people. Today's story is simply entitled, Dieu a donné.
1: The night sky was covered by threatening clouds, and distant thunder promised rain. Streaks of lightning arced across the horizon and eerily illuminated the hillsides surrounding Gawa. It was one of those nights that really make you appreciate having a roof over your head. Linda and our three children were already sound asleep, and I was burning the midnight oil to prepare a sermon for the next day. It takes quite some time and effort on my part to prepare a worship talk in English, but here it has to be in French, so double that time. In the midst of my deep concentration, I was startled by a faint noise. Was it just the wind? I peered out through the mosquito screen into the darkness that covered our courtyard, but there was not a stir. Perhaps it was just one of the children tossing in their sleep. After standing beside their beds for a while, listening to their soft, even breathing, I settled back down over my Bible and my sermon notes. Again, that sound. This time much louder, more determined. Why, it was coming from the direction of our courtyard. Thieves are a serious problem here, so I grabbed a flashlight and cautiously ventured outside. Much to my surprise, the beam of my flashlight caught the form of a young boy huddled by the gate. His body was covered by a torn, oversized shirt. As I approached to ask the reason for this unusually late visit, he drew back. With his head bowed, his bare feet shifting nervously on the sandy ground, he mumbled a few words in French. I bent down, trying to fix my gaze on his evading eyes, and inquired again why he was here at such a late hour. He pointed past my shoulder towards our dwelling, and mustering all his courage, he said, Je vous dormez dans votre maison? Why, he wanted to sleep in our house. Looking at the menacing storm clouds, I could very well understand his request. But where was his home and his family? He explained that his parents lived in a small village far, far away, and that he was all alone. Why then are you here in Gawa? I asked. He didn't respond to my question. He just crouched there, chasing the ever-present mosquitoes from his bare legs. Again and again I repeated the questions. Where's your home? Why are you here? My curious inquiries were met only with a stubborn tenacity on his part. I want to sleep in your house. What to do? It wouldn't be much trouble to put the little fellow up for the night. Yet why was he not answering my questions? Children come to our house all day long, asking for drink, food, clothes, shoes. Some even ask for bicycles or a camera. As you can imagine, some needs are more genuine than others. I was afraid that if I gave in and his account was not true, I, the Tabubu,

would be the sport of all the local boys for months to come. Yet what if he was alone and abandoned? In my mind, I pled with God to give me wisdom. "What's your name?" I asked the boy. His answer struck me like a hammer. "Dieudonné." God has given. Had God given me this boy on this unfriendly night to prove my trust and hospitality? By now, I was hopelessly confused about what to do. Yet it was then that God could work through me. Not really knowing why, I asked the boy to walk with me for a while. It must have seemed like an absolutely crazy idea to the lad to stray away from a safe shelter at the onset of a thunderstorm. But as we stumbled through the fields of corn and along stony paths, the reason for my heaven-sent impression became clear. If he was playing a game with me, he'd sooner or later get tired of trudging through the darkness. On and on we walked. After some zigzagging through the neighborhood, he took the lead and headed for a part of Gawa that lies on the other side of the hill. A look at the brooding sky told me that rain was imminent. Dieudonné must have had the same impression, because he picked up his pace, and a few minutes later, we arrived at his mud brick home, which was certainly not in a small village far, far away. I felt a tremendous weight lifted from my shoulders. I wasn't even upset at the little prankster. I'd barely started on my way back home when the heavy clouds unloaded their cargo. Tired and thoroughly wet, I sloshed into our house. Yet I was content that God, in his wisdom, had solved the problem. We've met and talked with Dieudonné several times since then, but we've never brought up the subject of that stormy night. Neither has he, for obvious reasons. As we carry on our work here in God's African vineyard, we're thankful for our Creator's guidance and protection. He has given, and he continues to give.

0: Now sit back as we take you to the sub-Saharan bushlands of Guinea in West Africa, where AFM missionaries Barry and Sandy Akmuti and their two children have made their home among the Malinke people. Here, where the sand is kicked up by the hot winds that blow down off the Sahara Desert, every day is wrought with hardship and the struggle to sustain life. Yet even here, as Sandy tells us, there are jewels whose luster remains untarnished. Her story is entitled, An Expensive Mistake. Here's Sandy.
1: We were just settling down after an extremely busy day. Tomorrow promised to be even more stressful because we were making the final move up to our new house. We were exhausted already, and the rain was crashing down outside, which usually means no surprise visitors. Above the deafening sound of the rain pounding on the tin roof, we heard someone yelling at our gate. What could possibly be going on at this hour, I thought. It was about 9:30 p.m. Barry went outside with an umbrella and opened the gate to let the visitors in. It was our friend Solomon, along with the owner of the house we were moving into. They were very upset as they sat down to tell us their story. With Solomon translating, our soon-to-be landlord told us that earlier today, his dog had bitten a boy. Apparently, the boy was just walking along, minding his own business, when the dog came along and bit him. The owner himself was not there at the time of the incident, but was working in his fields. The father of the boy was so angry. The situation was very bad. Occasions like this can quickly draw huge crowds here in Guinea. People started saying that the dog must have had rabies to just go and bite a child like that for no reason. So in a fit of anger, they shot the dog. This all happened before the owner of our house had even returned. When he eventually did return after a hard day working in the field, he found his dog had been shot and the boy's father was accusing him of causing grievous harm. The father had taken the boy to the health center here in the village. The nurses there said that the only rabies shot available was in Kankan, about 2 hours' drive away. After much arguing with the boy's father, the owner decided to visit us for our opinion. The boy's father was demanding that the owner take the boy to Kankan for the rabies shot. When we heard the whole story, we felt so badly for the owner because he's such a kind man and works so hard. We explained that the first mistake the people made was to kill the dog. The dog should have been quarantined, and if it had rabies, it would have died within 5 to 7 days. Then we would have been sure the boy needed the shot. Barry and I felt even worse when we found out the rabies shot would cost about 150,000 Guinea francs. That's about 150 U.S. dollars, which is a lot of money to these people. The next problem was getting the boy to Kankan. We were moving the next day, but we did offer to give money for the taxi to get them all there. Meanwhile, Solomon would check to see if the vaccine was available in Kerouan, only about an hour away. We said we could take them down there the next day since it was not quite so far. Then there was another problem. The owner needed about 100,000 Guinea francs. He had about 50,000, but couldn't sell his cows quickly enough to raise the rest. Could we loan him the money until he sold his cows? Barry and I talked about the situation and felt we could trust this man. He was really in a terrible situation and needed help. Anyway, if he didn't pay us back, we could always take it off the rent we owed him each month. The landlord was so thankful and expressed his thanks over and over again. He gave us every blessing he could think of, which is what people do here when they want to show their gratitude. The next day, in spite of the fact that it was moving day, I drove the owner, the boy, his father, and Solomon to Kerouan. We also brought along an animal doctor. The boy took the shot without crying, and the owner paid the money. Through this whole experience, the owner was so kind. He brought precious pineapples from his field to give to the nurses who gave the boy his shot. He also brought oranges and bananas for everyone in the car, always thinking of others and always with a smile on his face. I couldn't help but feel angry at the boy's father for acting so rashly. The doctors at the health center in Kerouan said the same thing we had said. They again explained how foolish it was to kill the dog. They could have saved a lot of money. 2 days later, the owner came with Solomon to visit us again. He thanked us for our help and paid back all the money he owed us. We were sure surprised. We didn't expect payment that quickly. We gave him some sweet corn seeds. Tears came to his eyes. As always, he left saying thank you over and over again and heaping upon us every blessing he could think of. What a gracious man. Maybe soon he'll know Jesus as his friend. Or maybe he already does. We have learned so much from him about kindness. Thank you for your continued prayers and support.
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Knowing My Identity. I'm Cindy Tang with Moving Moments. One of my favorite worship songs contains a powerful line, "When the sun sets free, you'll be free indeed." It's from John 8:36. It reminds us that our identity is not found in what others think about us, it's found in Christ. In Exodus 3:14, God revealed himself to Moses as, "I am the eternal, self-existent God." Then in John 8:58, Jesus declared, "Before Abraham was born, I am." And when we place our faith in him, we become children of God, forgiven, loved, and accepted. So today, don't let the world define who you are. 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And if you've never had a relationship with Jesus, go to movingmoments.org. Click on Find Peace, where you can learn more. I'm Cindy Tang with Moving Moments. Now it's your time to make a move.

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1: Today's verse calls us to trust God each day. Don't worry about the wicked. Don't envy those who do wrong. Trust in the Lord and do good. Then you will live safely in the land and prosper. Encouragement from Psalm 37, verses 1 and 3.

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2: This is It Is Written. I'm John Bradshaw. Thanks for joining me. What would it be like to live with danger on your doorstep? People living under the shadow of a 12,500 feet tall volcano 25 miles outside Guatemala City know exactly what it's like.
3: Guatemala and its population of 16.5 million people is located in Central America. To its north and west is Mexico. Belize is to the northeast, and to the east are both Honduras and El Salvador. The country has two coasts. In the northeast is the Caribbean, and to the south, the Pacific Ocean.
2: Guatemala is the same size as Tennessee, or for that matter, the same size as the country of Iceland. And for as long as anyone can remember, volcanoes and earthquakes have been part of the fabric of life here. The capital of Guatemala has been moved twice, once because of volcanic mudflow and once because of an earthquake. In fact, in 1976, an earthquake here in Guatemala claimed 25,000 lives.
3: Guatemala is home to 37 volcanoes, four of which are still active: Pacaya, Santiaguito, Tacaná, and Volcán de Fuego, which in English means, ominously, volcano of fire. And in June of 2018, the volcano of fire rained destruction onto surrounding communities. It was the deadliest eruption in Guatemala in almost 100 years.
2: Fuego is well known in these parts. It's one of the most active volcanoes in the world. It's been erupting almost constantly for many years. An eruption in 2012 saw 33,000 people evacuate their homes. Since then, the eruptions have been much smaller, but they have been persistent. The 54,000 people who live within 6 miles of Fuego are constantly reminded that danger is never far away. It was about the middle of the day on June the 3rd, 2018, that Fuego erupted violently and continued to do so for about the next week or so. A column of ash rose up above the mountain, stretching 9 miles high into the sky. And rocks, many of them enormous, rained down over a wide area. Volcanic ash closed Guatemala City's main airport. But it was the pyroclastic flows that did so much damage. That's hot, poisonous volcanic gas mixed with volcanic matter. They can move quickly, easily 50 miles an hour, sometimes much faster. And when they come down a mountainside toward a settlement of people, unless you move really quickly, essentially, you don't have a chance.
3: As rescue workers tried to reach people the next day, they were interrupted by fresh flows of mud, gas, and ash. And because the pyroclastic flows are really hot, most of the bodies recovered were unrecognizable. Ash that fell to the ground was said to be between 400 and 700 degrees Celsius, between 750 and 1,300 degrees Fahrenheit.
2: When Fuego erupted, destruction engulfed community after community. It seemed as though it happened in the blink of an eye. It was like a nightmare, except this was all too real. People lost their homes, completely swept away. They lost their crops, gone. They lost their possessions. And many people lost their entire family. And so today, thousands of people mourn those losses, and they're adjusting to a new way of life without the past, without their possessions, without their homes. 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
2: Thanks for joining me today on It Is Written. Government statistics said following the dramatic and devastating volcano in southern Guatemala that 120 people lost their lives and another 200 were officially missing. Locals tell another story. One man told us that he himself lost at least 70 extended family members. Another individual said that there is no question that there are at least 1,500 people missing in the wake of the volcano. In Escuintla, Guatemala, Rosa Chacon works as a volunteer for the government's emergency alert services. It's her responsibility to warn local residents when fuego puts them in danger.
5: We had been doing simulations for 2 months before this situation because we had calculated that the volcano erupts every 35 to 40 years and we were getting to the 40-year mark. So we were already preparing ourselves for another eruption, but we didn't think that the eruption would be as big as it was. At 9 in the morning, we took some photos and saw that there was no problem for our area at that moment. When 11 in the morning came, we heard a very loud boom, and I started running from one community to another, warning people, alerting them to prepare themselves. It is very difficult for me, because I lived at the epicenter of that place, in the very place where that big monster was coming. I was trying to save the people that were on the bridge. My granddaughter and I yelled, and two other people that were from the same Colred community. We yelled to them to leave, to clear the area. But the people were taking videos. It was something they had never seen before. The heat of it even got to me. Like this. Like there were big waves coming down that came with a terrible speed. It came crashing. And when we saw that it gained speed, we ran to save ourselves. We continued in a car. They picked us up, and we were yelling, "Come, come, that thing is coming over." I lived through an experience.
2: There are so many people who have been through so much and who have lost so much. What have you heard about the experiences of other people?
5: That whole first week was very hard. They would approach me, they would hug me, and they would tell me, "Mrs. Rosita, they've already delivered my first dead loved one. I found my son." Others said, "I found my dad. They are helping me bury them." I have encountered grief. Here we have cried together with all of these people, although I've had to hold it in at times. and close myself off somewhere very quiet and vent. Because here I have been trying to give people a smile. To the people here, I offer a hug. Because for this reason, the Lord has sent me here, to hug them and give them smiles to all these people.
2: How did people respond when you alerted them to the danger?
5: Some people told me, "We're coming." Some didn't respond. This happened mainly at Ground Zero, which is where we've lost so many people. They would say, "We're going to put ourselves in our houses." And that's where all the families would gather. And us with the cars, buses, national police, telling people to get in the cars. And we would call them, "Come up, come up." But what the people did instead was to lock themselves in their houses.
2: So the people have been through something like this. How do you understand their attitude towards God? Has that been affected one way or another?
5: Today, all the people have come closer to God, seeking God, especially if we pray with them. They may have come from different churches, but today when you approach someone and tell them, "We want to pray for you," they cry, they repent, and they come close to God. That is the attitude that the people now have.
2: After the volcano of fire erupted, rescue efforts were hindered by the clouds of toxic gas that hung heavy in the air. The ground was so hot that the soles of the boots worn by rescuers melted while on their feet. And then heavy rain fell, making rescue and recovery just that much more difficult. But rescuers, many of them volunteers, flocked to the area to see what they could do to help. One of them was Ricardo Carrillo, a local church pastor, among the first to arrive on the scene in Escuintla. Pastor, I understand you were one of the very first church workers to get to the site of the disaster. Tell me what went through your mind when you heard that the volcano had erupted.
6: In that moment, I thought, the volcano had been active every day before this. And in that moment, the first thing that came into my mind was the volcanic activity that was happening in the days before the eruption. And I said, "Wow, what must have happened? If the volcano erupted, that means it would have devastated several of the communities that I actually knew." When we arrived at the location of the disaster, what we were looking at, well, it was definitely shocking. In that moment, in my mind, I said to myself, how many people must have been killed?
2: When you made it to the volcano area, to that area that was affected, what did you see? What did you experience when you got there?
6: It is difficult to explain with words because my heart, it sank in that moment. When I got there, I saw a community that I'd seen many times because I used to pass by that area all the time. Now, a person would end up getting lost out there because the land there, it has become unrecognizable. So, in that moment, my heart sank so much. There was so much sadness in my heart.
2: With everything that you've seen and experienced and the people that you've spoken to and the stories that you've heard, what has impacted you the most throughout this process?
6: Seeing the kids, to see the bodies of the children that were being taken out of this place, some of the kids who died hugging each other, seeing that part, the physical reaction that some of these kids had when this was happening. Some of them ended up with their arms up, like in a defensive position, trying to protect themselves from what was happening. So, when they were taking them out, their arms were still up in that defensive position. That was one of the things that impacted me the most.
2: We've read in the news that 120 people died, 200 people are missing. But we're told by people in the area there's maybe 1,500 people that are unaccounted for. Maybe we'll never know. Why was it that so many people weren't able to get out or didn't get out in time?
7: Because
6: of the number of people that were in that place. Because it was a Sunday. Sunday usually isn't a working day. Many people were in their houses. The children weren't at school. The few who were saved at the time were saved because they had gone out to do something outside of their houses, something that wasn't routine. The people were too accustomed to the volcanic activity. Too accustomed, I would say. They thought this volcanic activity was the same as what had always happened. So many of them thought that the column of smoke that was coming through was the only thing they needed to be concerned about. So they decided to close themselves in their houses to avoid being harmed by the smoke column, because by being inside their homes, they didn't realize what was coming behind the column of smoke, the danger that was there.
2: You know, there are people all around the world that are suffering. Just a few meters away from where we're sitting is a young man who lost his entire family in this volcanic disaster. All around the world, people are going through suffering of many, many different kinds. As a pastor, what do you say to people?
6: I would tell them what Paul said. You have the right to feel sad, but not like those who don't have hope. We, as Christians, and as the people who believe in Jesus and understand that Jesus will come again, have the right to be saddened, but in a different way, because there is hope. And as long as we have hope, our sadness is different, because we know that the hope sustains us with a certain positivity, that we'll be able to see our loved ones again when Jesus Christ comes on high.
2: I'll be back with more in just a moment. 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
9: About maybe 1:30 in the morning, my wife got a phone call, and I could hear the voice on the other end of the line, and she was basically screaming, "There's a fire, it's massive, it's headed your way. You need to get out and get out now."
10: After I hear fire, I hear in the background, the fire is 2 to 4 blocks away from your house. And I panicked, we started praying. Our prayers didn't last long. They were desperate. They were rushed. There was a need. It was urgent. It was very, very urgent. I said, "Please save my children."
2: Where was God when the fires burned? Where was God as people suffered? Where was God while people were dying? Where was God in the midst of the devastation? Thanks for joining me today on It Is Written. I'm in San Miguel Los Lotes, Guatemala, or what's left of it, following the devastating eruption of Volcán de Fuego just 3 weeks ago as I speak to you. And you may wonder why people stay when there's danger on the doorstep. So why do people stay? Well, there's a couple of reasons. One is economics. This is where they live. It's where they're homes are. This is where land is. This is jobs. It's survival. It's not that easy just to take off and pick up again. And the second one is related to the first. It's logistics. So this is a danger zone. It's a well-known danger zone. But to leave, to gather up your family when you don't have much of anything, to go to another part of the country, find new work, it's just difficult. And there's another reason people stay. It's the same reason that people move to the coast of Florida, even though it will certainly be hit by another major hurricane. Or why people build homes on the banks of rivers that flood. Or why people live in earthquake country in California. Danger tends to be predictable to a degree. You can see a hurricane coming so you can prepare. If floodwaters begin to rise, you can get out. Or at least you hope you can. And most people survive earthquakes, so you hope you're going to be lucky. It's like driving without a seatbelt. Most people who do it are going to be okay, but those who aren't okay are going to be really not okay. If you have to pay the price for your decision, it's usually an incredibly high price. And then there's another reason, familiarity. You live around danger, and you think, it's never going to happen to me. It's happened before, and I got away with it. If it happens again, I'll get away with it then. And you will, unless, of course, you don't. Now, here's a question. Why do people go on living where they do or how they do when there's danger at their doorstep spiritually? It's like people play a sort of a spiritual Russian roulette, taking spiritual risks when they ought to be minimizing risk and maximizing safety. There are people waiting for a better time to come to faith in God. But what if in the interim that volcano blows? What if your life comes to an end? What if Jesus were to return? Or what if you were simply to never get around to giving your heart to God? People dabble with sin. A little harmless flirting turns into an attraction which leads to bad decisions and regret and a broken home and ruined relationships, and with children as the casualties. All because, well, no one expected it to turn out like this. But that's how it turns out. When there's danger on your doorstep, when you live on a fault line, you really can't be surprised when the ground shifts beneath your feet. You know, you just can't afford to take risks with your spiritual life. It's dangerous. Life is unpredictable. And while you put God on hold, don't forget, you're spurning, you are saying no to the love of God for you. You're telling God you don't want Him in your life. But here's what happens. You wait, I'll pray another day. You wait, I'll read my Bible another day. And another day comes and your heart has gone cold. That desire has all just bled away. And now you don't even want to come to God at all. Or there are those who are putting God on hold because they're pursuing the things of this world. They're saying in their hearts, you know, it's okay. I know Jesus said it's easier for a camel to get through the eye of a needle than for a rich man to enter into heaven, but it's going to be okay for me. I'll be fine. I can pursue that exclusive home I don't need, that expensive car I can't afford. You hang in there doing that, and one day you become living proof that what Paul told Timothy is true. The love of money is the root of all kinds of evil. We just can't afford to wait. We can't afford to put anything in front of God. God calls us to come to Him now. To do anything other than to do that, well, that's like living on the side of a volcano and failing to take action when the warnings come. The reason Lot got himself into so much trouble in Sodom and Gomorrah is that he made a very risky spiritual decision. Thinking he'd be okay, he chose to live near those very wicked cities. The Bible says in Genesis 13 and verse 12, Abram dwelled in the land of Canaan, and Lot dwelled in the cities of the plain, and pitched his tent toward Sodom. Yes, it's true, Lot made it out of Sodom alive, but his wife didn't, his sons-in-law didn't, and while his daughters came out of Sodom, it's pretty obvious that the spirit of Sodom didn't come out of them. James 4:7 says, submit yourselves therefore to God. Resist the devil, and he will flee from you. Resist is what James wrote. In other words, make some good decisions. Be proactive in order to safeguard your spiritual well-being. You do that in other areas of your life. People make decisions proactively to safeguard and preserve their health. We do that to preserve our well-being, our homes, our possessions. That's why you lock your car. It's why you lock your house. But what decisions are you making proactively to guard yourself spiritually? Now, let's make sure we're not getting the cart before the horse. James wrote, resist the devil and he will flee from you. But where do you get the power to resist? Where does that strength come from? Right before he wrote that, He said, submit yourself, therefore, to God. Submit. That's to surrender. That's to yield. And when you submit yourself to God, God moves into your life and He occupies your whole heart. Angels become your attendants, your helpers. And the Holy Spirit provides the power that you need to keep from evil and to remain in the will and in the heart of God. 1 John 5 and verse 12 says, he or she that hath the Son of God hath life. That's where the strength is, when you have Jesus. How do you have Jesus? You surrender, you yield, you offer your heart to Him, and He takes it and He makes it yours. Surrender. Have you surrendered? 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Friend, whatever you're doing right now, I'd like you to pause and pray with me. And if you've not done so, take the opportunity to surrender your life to Jesus. Let's pray. Our Father in heaven, we live in the midst of great spiritual danger, but we thank you today there is spiritual safety in Jesus. We thank you that when this world had gone astray, Jesus came to this earth and died for lost men and women and now offers all of us the gift of eternal life. Friend, have you accepted that gift? We live with danger on our doorstep, but you can find safety in Jesus. Have you offered your heart to Him? If you haven't, do it now. Lord, take that heart. Friend, reach out to Jesus by faith. Lord, take that heart. Friend, offer Jesus your heart. Tell Him it's yours. Have it. Give me a new life. Lord, take that heart. And we thank you today for safety in Jesus, security in Jesus, certainty in Jesus. When the world is moving around us and the sands are shifting under our feet, we thank you for safety, for security, and for salvation in Christ. Have you claimed it, friend? He gives it to you if you accept it. Have you accepted it? Lord, we accept it. And we thank you for it. And we pray in Jesus' name. Amen. Thanks so much for joining me. I'm looking forward to seeing you again next time. Until then, remember, it is written, man shall not live by bread alone, but by every word that proceeds from the mouth of God.
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0: This is Max McLean. 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Consider this promise of renewal. Listen to the Bible from Isaiah 40. Do you not know? Have you not heard? The Lord is the everlasting God, the creator of the ends of the earth. He will not grow tired or weary, and his understanding no one can fathom. He gives strength to the weary and increases the power of the weak. For youths grow tired and weary, and young men stumble and fall. But those who hope in the Lord will renew their strength. They will soar on wings like eagles. They will run and not grow weary. They will walk and not be faint. From Isaiah 40, listen to the Bible. It's great for the soul.
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0: Welcome to Timeless Healing Insights. I'm Dr. David DeRose. Today we're tackling the subject of stress. It's a two-part mini-series designed to give you some, new insights, new techniques that can help you deal with those stressors in your life. Just what does the Bible have to say about it? And can medical science give us some additional insights? Father in heaven, we thank you for the privilege you give us of just coming together. Thank you that your word is living and active. And we pray that whether we are here in person in this setting, or whether we are viewing from a distance, whether it's live or whether the recorded program, we just pray that you would bless each one, that you'd guide our minds as we open your word. We ask it all in Jesus' name. Amen. Our memories are so very short. Person is a hero one day, and the next day, they're totally forgotten. Some of you may know the name of Charles Ferguson Smith, but others of you are looking at the screen with blank stares. Charles Ferguson Smith, General Smith, of the Union Army, was a Civil War hero. But not only was he distinguished in the Civil War, he was also distinguished in the earlier Mexican-American War. Now, some of you should be connecting the dots because we are in northwestern Indiana. Do you know his special significance to this part of the country? One of the places where he distinguished himself was in one of the decisive Mexican-American War battles back in August 20 of 1847. How soon we forget. How long ago was that? So you're saying, that was a long time ago. But something else happened in 1847 in northwestern Indiana. Do any of you know? I know, you're just trying to be modest, because the Battle of Churubusco took place in Mexico, and one of the distinguished officers was none other than then... That's right, he was a lieutenant colonel at that time, but General Smith. Yep, you got the history down. So General Smith, though, unfortunately died during the Civil War. What's perhaps the most interesting thing about him as far as stress management in our dialogue today, at least from my vantage point, is he died not from any enemy casualty. He was not a war casualty, even though he died during the war. He actually died because of an infection. And he sustained this infection because the account says, there's different historical accounts. Some say he scraped his leg when jumping into a boat during his generalship. Others said it was more than just a scratch. It was quite a deep or nasty cut. But either way, this was what set the stage for an infection that claimed his life. Now, that may not sound all that dramatic to you, and you might think that not too many people die of infection today, but if you're in the medical community, you realize that infection is still a leading cause of death. Even with all our antibiotics and life-saving therapies that we have, some 1.7 million adults develop one of these overwhelming infections, blood infections that we call sepsis. 1 in 6 of them will die. And if you actually do the math, that means every day, 700 people in our country die from sepsis. Well, you say, okay, well, what does all this have to do with stress management? I came here hoping for stress management help, and you're just stressing me out with something else I've got to worry about. Well, actually, stress has something in common with sepsis and infection. Sepsis, you see, can be thought of as a failure of the immune system. Now, we're not trying to blame anyone for getting septic. We don't want to blame General Smith or anyone else. But it is when the germs get their upper hand on your immune system. And this is really a powerful analogy with stress. Let's go back to General Smith. Quite ironic at least from my vantage point as a physician. He was one of the heroes of Union General Grant's, one of his early campaigns, because General Smith was a key figure in breaching the defenses of Fort Donelson. You may know Civil War history, early in some of those Western campaigns that Grant was involved with. He did what? He breached the defenses of Fort Donelson. Why I find this so ironic is because he ended up dying because germs were able to what? Breach his immune system's first line of defense, which is our skin. Interesting, isn't it? If we understand the immune system, and just some basics, don't worry, we won't give you a full medical school lecture, but I believe if we understand just some basics about the immune system, we can better understand how to deal with any stresses that we face in life. Are you game for this? Hang in there with me, and we'll try to give you a different framework, perhaps, for dealing with the stresses in your life. So there's parallels between the immune system and our stress management system. So just as we began speaking about kind of first lines of defense that your immune system has to protect us, so it is with our bodies and stress. So immune system, stress system, multiple lines of defense. Let's talk about them. First of all, as we've been alluding to, our bodies have a first line of defense, and it's passive. We're not doing anything. It's not specially focused on anything, but we've got things like our skin. The physical barrier of our skin is a powerful, powerful protector against infection. That's why large burns are so devastating, okay? At least one of the reasons. So we have physical barriers like our skin. We also have this mucosa, this lining on things like our mouth and our digestive system and our respiratory system into our lung, going into our lungs, and our reproductive system. This mucosa also protects us. It's a line of defense. And then we have specific substances like the acid in our stomachs that protect us from infection. Now, you may or may not realize this, but if you're taking an acid-blocking drug, you're lowering your immune system, this non-specific first line of defense when it comes to food poisoning. So you're taking an acid-blocking drug, you're more susceptible to foodborne infection. Doesn't mean you should stop that medicine. Of course, consult with your doctor if you've been prescribed something, right? But you're getting the picture here. We've got some general things that protect us from infection. Now, it's true also when it comes to stress. We have some passive, non-specific things that help to protect us from stress, and these we usually categorize as resiliency factors, things that protect us, things that help us without any specific focus on any given stressor. They're helping us to be less likely adversely affected by anything that comes at us. Now, if we take this analogy a little bit further, our immune system has certain cells that are actually cellular defense mechanisms to protect us from infection. So we have something called the innate immune system that is nonspecific, and then we have something that's specific. We call it the acquired immune system. Let's just look briefly at these two arms of your cellular immune system. So the cells in this pre-programmed innate immune system are things like, you may have heard of them, the neutrophils and the macrophages, two types of white blood cells. Now let's just step away from all this technical stuff and talk about something fun like video games, okay? How many of you in the old days ever heard of something called Pac-Man? Do you know what the Pac-Man did? He ate things up, okay? One of the early video games. Well, this is how your macrophages work. They work like Pac-Man, and they actually gobble up invading germs. They are macrophages. Macro means large. What does phage refer to? To eat, okay? So they're just gobbling up things. They work against different microbes that come into your system. They respond quickly. They are not targeted just to one germ or another. Now, you also have an acquired immune system. In this illustration here, whether you can see it well or not, the green is a bacterium, and the pink are supposed to represent antibodies. So these are specific antibodies that attack just this particular bacterium, okay? And this is a slower system because if your body has not been exposed to that particular microbe, it has to make specific antibodies to deal with it. So this is where you have some very specific immune functioning. They say, what does all this have to do with your stress system? Well, it's because this is true in the stress system as well. You have these general protective, preventive things, these resiliency factors, but then you have specific things, general strategies that can work for any stressor, and then specific strategies that work for specific stressors. So from that framework, I want to take you to, believe it or not, the Bible. But before we go, I just want to make sure that you've got my general organization down, what we're going to walk through with you in this presentation. We're going to talk about general passive protective things. They're passive because they're not focused on any specific insult. They just help you be more resilient. We're going to look at some general things that help you to deal with stress. Then we're going to look at some general active things. These are things that you can use in the face of any stressor, kind of like your innate immune system. But then we're going to look at some specific things, active strategies that work for specific stressors. Have you got the analogy down? So let's see if this works. And we want to especially look at this from a biblical perspective. And the Bible really does help us on all these levels. So we're going to start where? With these general passive strategies, things that make us more resilient, things that make us less likely to be overcome by stress. And here's the first one, number one, a general passive strategy, and I call it the why. The why. Here's number one, you are of value by creation. Do you realize that just realizing that you are of value can help you with a lot of the stressors in this world? You know, many people struggle with a sense of meaning. Here's what the Bible says in Psalm 139, I praise you because I am what? Fearfully and wonderfully made. Your works are wonderful. I know that full well. Isn't this amazing? God has created you. He has a special love for you as his child by creation. But here's another why. Why you should be concerned about caring for your body, but why you can have resiliency in the face of challenges. You're of value by redemption. I think most of you know John 3:16, and whether you memorize it in the New King James Version or another, the message is simple, isn't it? God so loved you, the world, everyone on this planet, that he gave his only begotten son. You're not only of value because of creation, but you're valuable because God gave his only son for you. Number three, here's the how now. So we've been looking at understanding some of these things that are the why we're of value by creation and by redemption. This gives us resiliency when we're dealing with difficulties. We're important to God, even if it doesn't seem that way sometimes. But now we have something that brings this to us and to application for each of us. Paul is writing to the church in Corinth in 1 Corinthians chapter 6, and he says this, do you not know that your body is the temple of the Holy Spirit who is in you, whom you have from God, and you are not your own, for you were bought at a price. Therefore, glorify God in your body and in your spirit, which are God's. So not only do you have meaning because Christ died for you, but because you've been bought with a price, God is saying you should care for yourself. You should care for your body as a body temple. Now think about this for a minute. If, let's say you have a rich uncle, and your rich uncle gives you a red Lamborghini, okay? No, I'm still, you guys are trying to, you know, Lamborghini doesn't cut it. It's a Camaro, is that right? Am I finally getting it? Okay, a red Camaro, whatever you want. He gives you this vehicle, okay? So how do you care for that vehicle if you care about your uncle? Are you going to take good care of it?
1: Yes.
0: The gift, how you care for the gift, not only shows how much you appreciate the gift, but how much you value the giver. So God has given you this gift of life, and he asks you to glorify God in your body. So this is giving you somehow. This is, so you're developing some perspective on resilience because you want to care for this body that God's given you. But there's more to it than that. There is more to it than that. You can strengthen your ability to deal with any stressor if you develop this practice, focusing on things that are good. And here's the particular focus, at least in Matthew chapter 7. Jesus has just been preaching through his Sermon on the Mount. And when he comes to chapter 7, verse 24, he's concluding this powerful sermon, and he says, "Therefore, whoever hears these sayings of mine and does them, I will liken him to a wise man who built his house on what? On the rock. But everyone who hears these sayings of mine and does not do them, they will be like a foolish man who built his house on what?
1: Sand.
0: On the sand. So what is it that differentiates the one who is going to fail, right? Isn't this the imagery? You build your house on the sand, what are you setting yourself up to do? Fail, to be overcome. If you set yourself on a rock, you're setting yourself to be successful. Building on the rock, in this analogy, what's the good thing we should be focusing on? On Jesus and his word. Hear these sayings of mine, Jesus said, and do them. So how do you hear God's sayings? How do you hear them? That's right, you study your Bible, okay? You engage with the word, whether it's in a sermon, whether it's in a Sabbath school class, whether it's in your personal devotions. But it doesn't say just hear these sayings of mine. What else does the scripture say? You do them, okay? And these are secrets to helping us avoid the ravages of stress before the stress comes at us. Now, how are we to invest in self-care? The Bible has some interesting insights about it. And Luke chapter 21 is an interesting place to go. Some of you that have been with us on a regular basis, we've been going through the Gospel of Mark, and we've taken a little break here from our study through Mark's Gospel. We are approaching Mark chapter 13. That's where we'll be when we next open the pages of Mark's Gospel. Mark 13 is paralleled by Matthew 24 and Luke 21. It's speaking about some really stressful times, speaking both about the destruction of Jerusalem that was to come in 70 AD, Jesus speaking these words shortly before his crucifixion, and also referring to the end of the world when Jesus comes back the second time. Let's look at Luke 21 and see what counsel Jesus had that relates to us as far as dealing with stress. But take heed to yourselves, lest your hearts be weighed down with carousing, drunkenness, and cares of this life. And that day come on you unexpectedly. Watch therefore and pray always that you may be counted worthy to escape all these things that will come to pass and to stand before the Son of Man. So here's the interesting thing. Jesus is speaking about three categories of things that will undermine our ability to stand in times of great stress. It's translated here as carousing, drunkenness, and cares of this life. If you were to look at the Greek, the first two words clearly refer to intoxication. The third word, cares of this life, seems a bit more innocuous, doesn't it? After all, we have to be concerned about this life, right? Hopefully you have some concern for cares of this life. What's going on here? Well, let's pay attention first to the first two, because it is shocking to me as a physician and as a pastor that we've got quite a bit of Madison Avenue, the marketing world, focused on trying to convince people that something is great fun. What does it seem like there is great efforts to convince people is great fun that does nothing but undermines your ability to deal with stress? It's alcoholic beverages, okay? Now, some of you may be social drinkers. I realize we have visitors here as well as church members, and you may be social drinkers. Don't believe the commercials. I'm just telling you, from where I sit as a physician, it's a lie. These people all out there, you know, you say, but hey, you know, Dr. DeRosa, I just enjoy a glass of wine or, you know, a beer or whatever. I'm just telling you, we see where it goes in the medical community. And let me tell you from the standpoint of stress how it works. Neurologically, do you know first where alcohol works? That's right, it works on your frontal lobe, where your wisdom and your judgment and your foresight are. And I could tell you real life stories from patients who've come into my office having done things that they told me they never would have done had they not had often just a little bit of alcohol. The amount of stress in our world that is caused by alcoholic beverages, I would say, you could argue is incalculable. How can you measure it? Alcoholic beverages also undermine our health. And if we're to extend the analogy back to where we started with the immune system, alcohol is an immune suppressant. So alcoholic beverages are not your friend. By the way, they also undermine your mucosa, your defenses, and your gastrointestinal tract. We see this actually quite often in the medical community. There's a case study in the Bible some of you may know. Not very far into the Bible, in its third book, the book of Leviticus, chapter 10. Nadab and Abihu, two sons of the high priest Aaron, they have been given special privileges. They are among the priestly clan. And here's how the story plays out. Nadab and Abihu, it says, they took their censers and they put fire in it. They put incense in those censers, and then it says they offered profane fire before the Lord, which he had not commanded them. So fire went out from before the Lord and devoured them, and they died before the Lord. Now you say, what is going on here? Well, in the sanctuary system, there were very specific things that the priests had to do. It wasn't just like, hey, just whatever way you feel like, just do it. And in fact, there was only sacred fire that was to be used in the sanctuary. And for some reason, they didn't use that sacred fire. You might say, well, what's going on here? But if you read a little bit further, Leviticus connects the dots. The Lord speaks to Aaron saying, do not do what? Do not drink wine or intoxicating drink, you nor your sons with you, when they go into the tabernacle of the meeting. Why? Lest you die. It shall be a statute forever throughout your generations, that you may distinguish between holy and unholy, and between unclean and clean. Now, some critics want to say, well, God is just a terrible God if he just killed these people. Before you attribute something to God's active judgment, just realize this: God's very presence was in the sanctuary. And we're told in the Bible that God's presence is a consuming fire to sin. Okay? So if you go in God's presence and you're holding on to sin, doesn't sound like a good conclusion is going to come of it, right? Here's the simple point. The simple point is these young men met their end because of something that we're being told in society is just good, clean fun. By the way, those of you that have been around long enough, the same type of commercials that are used today to promote alcoholic beverages into the 60s in the United States were used to promote what? That's right, tobacco smoking, okay? And finally, when all the dots are connected, you realize where all these things go. They are really not your friends. They're not your friends. They're undermining your body's defenses, stress-wise as well as immune system-wise. Cares of this life, what are they? We talked about these alcoholic beverages. In what ways? Just a question for you. In what ways do you know that you're undermining your own health? Glad no one's shouting out. But we often enjoy things that we know are harmful to us. We see this frequently, and I'll have a patient say, well, you know I shouldn't be doing this. And it's true with the stress system as well. If God's convicting you about something, is he doing it to make your life miserable? No, he's trying to make things easier. The Bible says God wants to give you fullness of joy and pleasures forevermore. You can read about that in Psalm 16. So here's my point. God is trying to build up your general resolve by trusting in him, realizing that you're of value and that he wants you to care for your bodies. Lifestyle factors surely are powerful when it comes to our resiliency. That's one of the determinants of how susceptible we are to stress. Would you like to learn more? Would you like to actually have someone walk you through a program designed to help increase your resiliency, make you more able to deal with stressors in your life, in fact, to even boost your performance? That's what we've got coming up for you. 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
1: Hello, this is Craig Allen stepping in for Keith Kelly as your weekend host here on Between the Lines with Pastor Don Pate. Keith has really missed something. 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I've really enjoyed this, and I've discovered some really great practical things along the way. 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Stay tuned at the end of our broadcast for a moment, and we'll make sure that you get the address for these resources. 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Pastor Don is going to bring this important discussion of the High Holidays to a close, as he does with every weekending edition. He's going to tell us an original story to wrap up the theme of the week, and today he's going to do it in a fashion that's one of my favorites. Today our teacher tells us one of his parables. I really like these. Pastor Don is going to introduce us to a man, and we're going to take a journey with this traveler, a pilgrimage, that will help make all this High Holiday concept come to life in a fresh new way. Let's do it. Let's go back in time as Pastor Don gets us on board for Ezra Allman's journey.
2: Penelope Allman was determined, absolutely determined, that her youngest son, Ezra, was not going to go to sea. Now, that was unusual. Unusual for a boy in New Bedford, Massachusetts. I don't know how much you know about New Bedford. It's in American history. One of the major early ports of New England, and just about every young boy who would grow up in New Bedford back in those days was almost destined, you know, to have salt water in his veins. But Penelope had some bitterness related to the issues of sailing and the life of the mariner. Her husband had died at sea. He'd been gone for a long, long time, leaving her with two boys, Jeremiah and Ezra. And Jeremiah, when he grew older, he followed the ways of so many others. He joined on with Captain Joseph Bates and went to sea. There were people who would say, you know, maybe you shouldn't do this because your mother, like James Madison Monroe Hall, he was a shopkeeper and he was very concerned about Penelope. He thought that this might not be so wise for Jeremiah, but Joseph Bates, well, he was a very convincing man, and he was an excellent captain of excellent reputation from a family of some note. In fact, even General Lafayette of the French involvement in the American Revolution had been a common visitor in the home of Captain Bates. He was an important man, and Captain Bates had his way, and Jeremiah Allman went to sea with Captain Bates. Sadly, though, of course, in the War of 1812, Joseph Bates and his other compatriots, they were captured by the British, taken as prisoners of war. And when they were actually down in the hull of their boat, great big thick oak sides, you remember, they came up with a plan. Under the sailcloth, they took a spoon and they started chiseling. Now, you remember, though, of course, this was down in the hull, and they had to calculate where the water line was, because if you're going to chip through the side of a boat, you'd better make sure that you're above the water line. Otherwise, you're only asking for trouble. And they calculated where the water line would be, and just above the water line, with a spoon, over a period of weeks and weeks, Joseph Bates and his men, Jeremiah Allman included, chipped away, chipped away, chipped away. They eventually got a hole large enough for a man to slip through, because they kept putting sailcloth up there during the day, stacking the sailcloth up so that the British soldiers wouldn't see what they were doing. And from up above on the deck, because of the curvature of the ship, the men up above also couldn't see what was happening. Then came the eventful night, that fateful night. It was a night with no moon. They were going to slip out, and Joseph Bates and his men were going to be the first ones out of the prisoners of war. But there were some other people who, they found out about the plot and the plan, men down below, and they decided that they were going to escape to freedom at the same time. And Joseph Bates was shoved off to the side. Captain Bates was shoved off to the side. Jeremiah Allman was the third or fourth one out. What they didn't know was, just as there were those who had found out about the plot to escape, and one of them had been a traitor, and they had told the British, and the British were waiting up on the deck, ready to shoot. And after five or six men were out, and Joseph Bates was going to be the seventh or eighth one out, he heard the shots. These men were taken like ducks on a pond. And Jeremiah Allman never returned home. It was for this reason that Penelope was determined that her youngest son, Ezra, was not going to go to sea. And she made him promise, Ezra, she said, please listen. Mr. Hall, James Madison Monroe Hall, Mr. Hall, the shopkeeper, he's told me many times that he believes you could do something else with your life. You could maybe work for him in the shop or something, but you must promise me that you will never go to sea. And so he did. He knew that it would just break his mother's heart if he ever went to sea. And so Ezra made that promise to his mother. He would never, ever go to sea. What he didn't know was that Penelope was going to die when he was still a young man. One of the epidemics came through and Penelope died. And yet the promise lingered. Oh, there were those who said, well, you know, your mother's not here. You won't break her heart anymore. You now could go to sea. But there was something inside of Ezra, and he said, no, I made a promise. The promise lingered. I made a promise to my mother that I would never go to sea. And you know, Lord rest her soul. I need to keep my promise to her. It was at that time that he began to hear a phrase, Horace Greeley's phrase, go west, young man, go west. He really felt that New Bedford could not hold him, that the horizon was larger, and if he wasn't going to be able to head east to go to sea, going to the west certainly was an option. He wasn't really inclined to stay in New Bedford and take over the little shop from James Madison Monroe Hall. No, he wanted to go to the West, and so it was that he went to Springfield, Mass., and he decided he was going to join up with a group that they were going to move through New York, through Pennsylvania, into Ohio, and beyond that, of course, wilderness, wild lands beyond, but somewhere in the West, he was going to find his place. If the voice of his mother would still ring in his ear that he could not go to sea, Ezra Allman was going to find his way in the West. They came to West Salem, Ohio. Just a little settlement hit this group who had come out of Massachusetts, and others had joined in with them, and they came to West Salem, Ohio, because they knew that that was the point of embarkation, to head across the wilderness, to go out to the western lands, to discover what would be beyond the horizon. And they knew that there would be wagon masters there, men who had made the journey before, men who knew the ways, and they knew the dangers, and they knew how to survive. As he was there at the settlement with some of the other people from Massachusetts and New York and Pennsylvania, as he was at the settlement, Ezra found out that there was one man who was notoriously the best of the wagon masters, Quincy Adamson. This man was known to be, by far, the most respected of the wagon masters. And he was determined that he wasn't going to head out just with any wagon master. He knew that, you know, he'd grown up on the shoreline. He wasn't really a pioneer when it came to a covered wagon or anything. He didn't know traveling by wagon. He maybe would have come much more naturally to become a seaman, a mariner, but Penelope's promise wouldn't allow that. And so it was that Ezra waited until the day that Quincy Adamson came into the enclave where those who were waiting there at the settlement at West Salem. And he gathered together a group that were willing for him to be their wagon master. As soon as Ezra saw him, he recognized immediately, this is a man I could admire, this Quincy Adamson. He carried a dignified bearing. He somewhat exuded a confidence, a quiet confidence. He wasn't loud and brash and arrogant as some of the other wagon masters that Ezra had seen at the settlement. This man seemed much stronger from the inside out. And so it was that Quincy Adamson began to gather those who wanted to go with him, the gathering of the wagons. When he approached Ezra, Adamson looked and said, how are you, my son? He said, well, I'm fine, sir, and sir, I want to go west. So you want to go west? Do you have any idea of the hardships awaiting you there? No, sir, but I believe I can make it, and I've heard good things about you. Well, I thank you, son, Adamson said. And then Quincy pressed him, and he said, where are you from, boy? And young Ezra said, well, sir, I'm from New Bedford, Mass. New Bedford. I know of that place. I would have thought that you would have gone to sea. Oh, my mother made me promise. She made me promise I wouldn't go to sea. I lost my father and I lost my brother to the sea. And my mother, Lord rest her soul, she made me promise I wouldn't go to sea. And so I want to go west. Well, I'm sorry to hear of your loss, son. I tell you, there are hardships along the way, boy. I don't want you to misunderstand that there are hardships along the way. But it looks here that as though you've joined up with a good team. Oh, yes, these are my two horses. This is Cass and this is Nell. Well, they look like good horses, and I believe they'd be adequate for the journey, Quincy said. But I want you to understand, young man. Ezra, if you come with me, I want you to understand one thing. This journey is not about the horses, and it's not about your gear. This journey is about whether or not you trust me. You're not going to make it just if you've got excellent horses or good gear. You're only going to make this journey if you trust me. If you decide that you can follow me, then I'd be happy to have you come along. But if you've got it in your mind that you're ever going to make it without me giving you direction and wisdom, I tell you, son, you're just asking for disaster. I've taken this journey many times. It's all going to be uncharted territory to you. Do you believe, Ezra? Do you believe you could do that? Oh, yes, sir, Mr. Adamson. Yes, sir. I've heard you're the best, and I want to go west. And so it was that he aligned himself with Quincy Adamson. The next morning, Mr. Adamson stood up and he called out and he said, "All of you are going with me. Today's the day we head west. Now gather around, I want to tell you something." And soon there were many people there, some with fancier wagons, some with many, many more goods, some that looked like they didn't know anything about even how to harness a horse. But they were all gathered around. Quincy Adamson looked at his crowd and recognized that there were people of all kinds of experience there. He said, "You come from varied backgrounds, all of you. Some of you look soft. This is a hard journey. But I can get you there. I promise I can get you there. If you understand one thing, you will not go one inch beyond my steps. If you believe that you can go outside of where I lead you, you're asking for catastrophe. And you might as well just, you know, sign up with another wagon master or turn around and go back to New York or Pennsylvania or wherever you came from. That is the one condition I demand of you, that you trust me for this journey. The road to New Canaan, it's well worn. There have been many who have taken this path. But with every crossing, there is a demand for perseverance, a demand for implicit trust in what I tell you and in my guidance and leadership. And unless you promise me that, I can't have you on this journey. Now, does everyone agree? Everyone understand? I won't think the less of you if you choose not to go, because I don't want to deceive you about the hardships. I don't want to deceive you about the privations of the way. This will be an arduous journey, but I have taken it many times. Are all of you ready?" And it was like with one voice that the people looked at each other with some trepidation, some fear, but this man exuded a confidence, this Quincy Adamson, and they decided they could trust him, and so they were on their way. He had urged them. He said, "Turn back now." But the ones who collected around him, they decided that they were going to trust him. Ezra was on his way. He was going out west. New Bedford was far past the horizon behind him. In many, many ways, he was never going home again. He knew that. It wasn't just New York and Ohio and Pennsylvania that separated him from the shoreline. There were many other things that separated him. He was never going home. The first few days and weeks of the journey were uneventful. They traveled along out of West Salem. Most of the time, it was relatively boring. But most of the evenings, when they would come to the place where Quincy Adamson would gather him and say, "This is the place, we'll camp here, we'll rest here," most of the time, he would come around, the wagon master would come around, and he would talk individually to the various people at their wagons. He would sit with them as they ate, and he kept reminding them, "Soon we're going to have a test. It will be the most remarkable test, a trial of your confidence in my leadership, and I want you to know in advance that this is coming. very soon. And you must prepare for it. You must prepare by reminding yourself that I am your wagon master. I've taken this journey many times. And when I ask you to do something, you must trust me. Soon we come to what the natives have called the Storstein, the mighty one, the canyon of death. It was a river canyon, apparently. But Adamson said he had crossed it many times, the mighty Storstein. Each day as they grew closer and closer to that challenge, to that test, they somehow felt it approaching, because with each passing evening, Quincy Adamson would go from wagon to wagon, from group to group, warning them. Finally, one night as they were encamped, it was quiet. It was out on a plateau. The stars were twinkling overhead. New Bedford and his past life, Ezra found to be well, almost a distant memory behind him, receding with each passing day. One night, there on that plateau, on the plains, Quincy Adamson came up to him and said, "Young man, young Ezra, I want to talk to you. I'm going to share the same thing with you that I've shared with everyone else in the wagon train. We are 10 days from the Storstein." And that night, he warned everyone, "We're soon to be there 10 days. In the morning, they heard gunfire, and the people stirred and wondered what was happening. They stepped out of their wagons and out from under their wagons, and they rubbed their eyes and they looked, and there was Quincy Adamson alone standing up on a small ridge with his gun raised, and he fired into the morning. And he shouted, 'I'm warning you, 10 days to the Storstein. Every one of you, I want you now to begin to lighten your load. When we come to that river canyon, you can have no excess. You can have no added baggage. You must begin to lighten your load. If you have extra food, if you have things that you cherish, begin now to peel these things off. You begin to eat your food. You're not going to make it across the Storstein with any of this. You must have no excess. And when we come to the Storstein, I want you to understand, we are going to need each other. You all will need me, and we will need each other.'" There were some who immediately began to leave excess right there by the side of the road. And others said, "No, you know, we've still got 10 days. He said we've got 10 days. And they rationalized to themselves that they would get around to it later. At first, Ezra was very, very serious about the warning. I mean, that wake-up call with the gun in the morning, I mean, that made him really think. And so he began looking throughout his wagon to think, you know, what could I leave? And sure enough, there were things that he found that he felt he could dispense of easily. But some other things, you know, there were some things in there that, well, he just hated the thought of giving them up, and he wasn't sure. And that was the first day. And on the second day, he peeled off a little more because he'd been encouraged and told he had to do it by Quincy Adamson. And the third day, but it seemed like with each passing day, it was harder and harder to give stuff up. Finally, on the eighth night, they were only 2 days away from the Storstein. Suddenly, through his supper, as he was sitting there eating, suddenly he looked up and there was Quincy Adamson standing, a shadow standing over him. And he said, "Young man, young Ezra, you promised me you would trust me." "Well, I do, sir, I do." "No, you don't understand. I have asked you to get rid of your excess, and you still have much too much that you're carrying along. You must have an increasing intensity for the day that we come to the Storstein. I promise you, if you trust me, you have to understand that. There is no bridge over this river. There is no fording site on this river. The only way you're going to cross this river is by trusting me, and you reveal your trust in me by peeling off your extra now. Do you understand?" And Ezra heard what he said, and he determined that night that he wasn't going to allow anything to fail, and he began to peel left and right, peel off excess and little things. The next day, as they broke camp, They thought maybe, here was the ninth day, they thought maybe they could hear something. It was ominous. It was off in the distance, but maybe it was just an illusion. Ezra wondered if maybe the words regarding the Shoshin had played so much inside of him that he was making it up, that he was actually only hearing something that really wasn't there. But the sound didn't seem to go away. Was it an illusion? He didn't know. On the evening of the ninth day before the Shoshin, as the sun was setting, Adamson called everyone together. He said, I want to show you a knot. You see this rope? This is my rope. This rope is the rope to which you each will individually tie. You'll tie a rope just like mine to mine. And there's a certain knot that you have to use. I promise you, if you don't use this knot, it will be catastrophic for you. You must use this knot. I want you to practice it. I want you to understand it. You must tie your ropes to my rope when I tell you so. And you won't have time to think about it. You must practice now. Soon you will need this knot to be tied to my line. Ezra spent the evening practicing that knot, practicing it over and over again. The next morning they woke up. Climbing a ridge, the wagon train went up a ridge. Suddenly the path started to narrow and narrow and narrow in between two walls of a cliff. They hadn't really seen this before from down below, but it seemed to narrow and narrow, and the sound started becoming louder and louder. It was being funneled through that crevasse, through that passageway in the rock. And some of the wagons, they were struggling to get through that passageway, that cliff in the rock. They were struggling to get through because they still had too many things tied on the side of the wagon, too much baggage. It was at that point that Ezra began to remember. He remembered the words that Adamson had said to him. Don't look back. Eyes to the west, son. Don't look back. When we come to the ravine, don't look back. It's too dangerous. There are cliffs everywhere. The only way you can make it is keep your eyes on my wagon. Keep forward. Eyes to the west. As they broke the ridge through the canyon, Ezra, for a moment, was almost terrorized. He was looking, and beyond Adamson, beyond the lead wagon, beyond the wagon master, he saw the canyon and the river's edge. He'd never seen anything like this. It was a roaring, a raging river in the canyon. And the noise was tumultuous. And he wanted to look back to see how others were doing, but he recognized that the path was very, very narrow. And his horses, you know, Nell, he really trusted Nell and he trusted Cass, but he couldn't trust them. The only way he could survive, he knew it because it had been ingrained in him. The only way he could survive was to keep his eyes forward, to keep his eyes on the lead wagon, on Quincy Adamson. The horses were fighting and struggling. He was grateful that he didn't have extra baggage. He heard some people screaming and crying out, wishing that their plight would be easier. And he was so grateful that he had nothing extra hanging on his wagon. He kept his eyes on Quincy Adamson. He saw the most amazing thing. Adamson climbed down out of his wagon, and he took the rope, his rope, and he tied it around his waist. He turned and he shouted up the canyon to all of the wagons. When you come to the edge, you must tie your rope to my rope exactly as I taught you, all of you. The end of my rope is here. You must tie on as I've said. And then for a moment, he was hanging above the cliff, just above the torrent of the river, and he jumped. He jumped in. It was an amazing sight. Quincy Adamson disappeared in the raging river. He had prayed and then plunged into the water, out of view, and for long seconds and moments, it stretched on and on before Adamson surfaced in the middle of the torrent, struggling against the water and the power of the water, and finally made it to the other side, to an outcropping, to a boulder, and he tied his rope to that outcropping, to that boulder, and he screamed across the water, "She'll hold! She'll hold!" Ezra pressed his horses forward. They came to the edge. He took the knot as he had practiced, and he tied it onto the rope. And it began to slide. He recognized that he could slide his rope over the rope that was already existent, Quincy's rope. And with one hand on the rope,
3: He plunged into the water in faith, in confidence. He grabbed a hold of the harnesses of his horses, and he pulled them in, and they jumped with him, and they struggled and thrashed in the water. But as long as he held on to the rope, as long as his rope was on the rope, his horses, they plunged and they struggled until finally, it seemed forever, he felt himself on the other side being pulled up. He was connected. His knot had held. The horses were with him. He was secure. He climbed out the other side. There were some who couldn't make it. They didn't make it. They didn't have that connection. But the ones who made it securely and safely to the far shore broke out on the ridge above the raging river, the Storstein, and in the distance they saw it. New Canaan. They'd made it. Oh, of course, it's an analogy. It's an analogy related to the high priest, to the Day of Atonement, to the judgment process when one would go in before us, and all of us, if we were outside in the camp, we would see that our only hope was to go in on the coattails of the high priest. And certainly the book of Hebrews is extremely clear that there is a sanctuary in heaven not made by the hands of man. And there is a great eternal high priest who, yes, he's not from the tribe of Levi. Yes, he is not mortal completely like us. He is of immortal beginning. And he is sinless. And on his coattails, hanging on to his robes, tied to him, we find safety and security in the day of judgment, and we break out the other side and rejoice. That's what we've seen in this series on the High Holidays. And I hope that as we consider the Lord's teaching calendar, that we'd see the role and the ministry of Jesus in every step of this, and that we'd follow him in every step until we get to the other side. Let's pray. Lord, thank you for the mighty Jesus, for his conquering, and for our opportunity to remain tied to him all the way to New Canaan. This is our prayer in Christ's name. Amen. Thank you so much for joining us this week for the material that we've provided for you through this ministry. We have a fresh website for you now that is effective. It is giventoyou.com. That's G-I-V-E-N, the number 2, U-Y-O-U.com. 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It really is our gift to you. And so we thank you so much, and we encourage you as you continue to grow in the things of Christ, in the matters of the Word. That's always been our dedication in our heart through the ministry Between the Lines. So thank you, and I hope we see you at giventoyou.com.

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2: Imagine being separated from your family and friends for more than four decades by a wall. Or more accurately, by an ideology represented by a 100-mile-long wall. That was life for many Germans for 41 years, when East Germany and West Germany were separate countries, and Berlin was divided by the infamous Berlin Wall. Many people lost their lives trying to escape to freedom from communist East Germany, which was closely aligned with the Soviet Union. But on September the 12th, 1990, an agreement was signed that paved the way for full reunification of the two Germanies. For so long, it seemed impossible, but the Iron Curtain came down, the Soviet Union collapsed, and many countries were free to chart their own destiny. The East German regime had been oppressive, its secret police brutal, but freedom came, and East and West became Germany. God's desire to see people become free from sin and a regime of evil drove him to pay the ultimate price so that you could have a future. The separation that existed between sinners and God has been removed because, as Ephesians 2 tells us, Jesus has made both one and has broken down the middle wall of separation. Separation between sinful people and a sinless God goes away when you accept the death of Jesus for your sins. One ideology says it's better to just please yourself and live on your own terms. But that's hollow, and it leads ultimately nowhere good. Except Jesus and the lost are found, the rebellious are brought near, and the sinful are forgiven. There's no need

It's Crazy Money Day. Hi, I'm Chuck Bentley with the Crown Money Minute. A homeless man named Ted was featured in a 2005 documentary. 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
3: 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Don't envy those who do wrong. Trust in the Lord and do good. Then you will live safely in the land and prosper. Encouragement from Psalm 37, verses 1 and 3.

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3: Hello, everyone. I'm Uncle Dan.
4: And I'm Aunt Carol. Welcome.
3: As you recall in an earlier episode, King Saul was killed in battle. He had tried for years to kill David, but David did not rejoice at the news of Saul's death.
4: When David was still a teenager, he had been anointed by the prophet Samuel because God had chosen David to be the next king of Israel.
3: We call today's story The Coronation.
5: Holy Scripture says, "The number of days that David dwelt in the country of the Philistines was 1 year and 4 months. Saul, the king of Israel, who had hunted and persecuted David, was now dead, and there was no longer any need for him to remain exiled in the city of Ziklag.
6: Now that King Saul and Jonathan are dead and the days of mourning are ended, what's going to happen, David? What are we going to do?
7: I really don't know, Abigail, dear. This problem not only concerns me, but also the men.
6: You mean your men?
7: Mm-hmm.
6: The 600 men of your band?
7: And their families, yes.
6: Oh.
7: Along with their possessions.
6: But they follow you, not lead you. Why don't you go to your own land and become king? You've already been anointed by Samuel, remember?
7: Yes, you're probably right. But I'm not sure, and I have to be sure.
6: It seems to me that all at once you're a different man, David.
7: If you mean sad and less jovial, you're right. The death of Saul and Jonathan has been a great shock and a loss to me.
6: I mean, well, suddenly you don't seem to be sure of what to do.
7: Oh. Well, Abigail, when I came to Philistia, I came without seeking counsel of God. But I've learned by bitter experience the folly of making important decisions without divine counsel.
6: I'm happy to hear you say that, David, for it means that my husband has come to place his trust in God.
7: Men, quiet, please. Men, the dangers that have caused us to come to Philistia are ended. We can now openly and safely return to our own land. I have inquired of the Lord and asked him, saying, "Shall I go up into any of the cities of Judah?" And the Lord said to me, "Go up." And then I said, "To which shall I go up?" And he said, "To Hebron."
8: Hebron.
7: You men have been loyal to me and my cause, but you are now free to return to your own homes and vineyards.
9: David, sir, as for me, I shall cast my lot with you forever. What say the rest of you men?
7: Thank you, men. We leave for Hebron as soon as we can make the necessary preparations to move our families and possessions.
5: Soon, David and his 600 men with their wives, children, flocks, herds, and possessions formed a long caravan as they began their slow journey to Hebron, a city that lay in the valley, surrounded by fertile hill country and fruitful lands. At Hebron, David was destined to dwell for the next 7 years.
6: I'm proud of you, David. Soon you shall be king. Just think of it. Chosen by God himself to be ruler over his people.
7: Yes, it's a great responsibility, and it weighs heavily upon my shoulders. But with God's help and blessing, I'll fulfill my duties with dispatch and justice.
5: When the caravan entered Hebron, the elders of Judah were waiting to welcome David.
10: David, son of Jesse, I am honored to have been chosen by the people of Hebron to welcome you. I am instructed to make arrangements for your immediate coronation as king over the house of Judah. The preliminaries of the coronation...

0: As priest of the Most High God, I now anoint you, David, son of Jesse, king of Judah.
1: Soon after the new crowned monarch occupied a throne, an opportunity came for him to show his tender regard for Saul and Jonathan.
2: Your Majesty, a delegation from Jabesh-Gilead wishes an audience.
3: What do the records show about their attitude toward me?
2: Well, Your Majesty, the people of Jabesh-Gilead have always been friendly to King Saul because of his bravery and courage in rescuing them from the wicked King Nahash.
3: Did they state their mission?
2: No, Your Majesty.
3: Audience granted. Show them in.
2: Yes, Your Majesty.
3: Scribe, be sure to make careful notation of what they have to say.
2: The delegation from Jabesh-Gilead to see His Majesty, great, mighty, and just King of Judah.
4: Long live the king!
5: Long live the king!
3: Your mission, gentlemen.
6: We are well aware, Your Majesty, that King Saul was an avid enemy of you and your men. And perhaps His Majesty will frown upon what the men of Jabesh-Gilead have done. Nonetheless, we elders have considered the matter and decided to inform His Majesty of what did happen.
3: Yes, yes, continue.
6: Undoubtedly, His Majesty has been informed that Saul, severely wounded with an arrow, fell upon his own sword and died. On the same day, Prince Jonathan was slain by Philistine soldiers.
3: Yes. Yes, I'm acquainted with those details.
6: You know, do you not, that the Philistines dishonored Saul by severing his head, sending it throughout Philistia as a gesture of contempt, and hung his body upon the wall of Bethshan?
3: I know these things, yes.
6: May it give His Majesty a measure of comfort to learn that the fearless and valiant men of Jabesh-Gilead arose and, traveling all night, rescued the bodies of Saul and his sons and gave them an honorable burial at Jabesh-Gilead and mourned and fasted 7 days. And now, O King David, son of Jesse, if you be not displeased with the Jabeshites...
3: Displeased? I am overwhelmed with joy and gratitude that there remain in Israel men with the courage displayed by the men of Jabesh-Gilead. Scribe!
2: Yes, Your Majesty.
3: Prepare this proclamation at once and send it by messengers to Jabesh-Gilead. Men of Jabesh-Gilead, may you be blessed by the Lord because you have showed this loyalty to Saul, your king, and buried him. Now may the Lord show steadfast love and faithfulness to you, and I will do good to you because you have done this thing. Now, therefore, let your hands be strong and be valiant, for Saul, your lord, is dead, and the house of Judah has anointed me king over them.
6: Thank you, O king, for these kind words. We of Jabesh-Gilead wish you nothing but peace and prosperity all the days of your reign.
1: But David's reign was not to be free from trouble. With his coronation began the dark record of conspiracy and rebellion. Abner, the most distinguished man in Israel and general of the armed forces under Saul, knew that David had been appointed by the Lord to the throne of Israel. But having so long hunted and pursued him, he was not now willing that the son of Jesse should succeed to the kingdom over which Saul had reigned.
7: But Ish-bosheth, you are the crown prince! The throne of Israel is rightfully and lawfully yours.
8: But General Abner, David was anointed by Samuel as the next king to succeed father on the throne. Everyone knows that. So what use for me to try to usurp the throne against God's will?
7: You're just a weakling, a coward, afraid to stand up for your rights.
8: I'm afraid of nothing.
7: Then why don't you have yourself proclaimed king?
8: Because
7: David has been made the king of Judah, yes. But what real difference does that make? Judah is a small tribe, and on your side you have 11 tribes, and all of the soldiers and trained men of war that served under Saul, your father. There isn't a chance of failure.
8: But I keep remembering that God himself chose David as the next king.
7: But God's promises to David were made on condition that he would be faithful and obey him. How do we know but what God is displeased with David? because he joined forces with the Philistines. If so, you are destined for the throne.
8: I don't know.
7: Seat yourself upon Israel's throne. Do it now. Accomplish God's will by wearing the crown. Soon Judah will dethrone David and become a part of a strong, indivisible Israel, with you as king. Once again, Israel will know peace and prosperity, enjoying the land of promise, filled with milk and honey, plenty of everything.
8: You make it sound attractive.
7: Well, it is attractive, for it is the will of God.
8: All right. Prepare for the coronation.
9: So, Ish-bosheth, son of Saul, I hereby anoint you king of Gilead, Ashrite, Jezreel, Ephraim, Benjamin, and all the other tribes of Israel, save Judah. May your reign be long and filled with prosperity and happiness.
1: After succeeding in placing Ish-bosheth on the throne, Abner determined to make war against the house of David. And there was a very sore battle between the forces of Abner and Joab. And Abner and his army were defeated. Abner himself escaped and ran swiftly to the rear toward the wilderness of Gideon. Now Joab had with him two brothers, Abishai and Asahel. Asahel was as light of foot as a wild roe and ran after

0: Dr. Abner.
1: Someone's following me. He's gaining on me. Whoever he is, he's as fleet as a wild roe. I'll gain a few moments' rest by stopping and calling to him. He'll stop to answer me. Just a minute, my man. I think I know who you are. Are you not General Joab's brother, Asahel?
2: I am.
1: I am Abner. My advice to you is to turn aside and chase one of my men more to your own strength and skill. Take to you his armor, and your king shall reward you.
2: No, I am coming after you.
1: As surely as my name is Abner, I shall smite you to the ground and slay you if you so much as approach me. Now then, if I do that, how can I ever again look Joab, your brother, in the face? Turn aside and capture one of my soldiers.
2: I am coming after you.
1: I might as well wait right here for him. I know Joab will never forget this or forgive. I must protect myself, even if he is Joab's brother. Here he comes. I beg of you, brother of Joab, stop. Stop right where you are, or I shall run you through.
2: For the sake of my king.
1: I warned you. I suppose Joab and the others are after me, too. I'd better get help.
0: That evening, as the sun went down, a truce was declared between Joab and Abner. But during the next 5 years, there was a state of hostility between the house of Saul and the house of David. And David grew stronger and stronger, while the house of Saul became weaker and weaker. Finally, an act of treachery overthrew the throne that malice and ambition had established. Abner, becoming incensed against the weak and incompetent Ishbosheth, sent messengers to David.
3: Long live the king! Long live the king!
4: You may state your mission. Make it brief.
5: O David, great and wise king of Judah, Abner sends this message to you. Make a league with me, and behold, I shall be on your side. I shall leave the weak and vacillating Ishbosheth to his own undoing, and cause all Israel to unite as one under you as their king.
6: It is the hand of God directing in this.
5: Your Majesty, shall we inform Abner that you accept his offer?
4: Yes, under one condition. Tell the great Abner that I will make a league with him, but he shall not look upon my face except he first return to me my wife, Michal, who was taken from me by Saul and given to Phaltiel, the son of Laish.
5: But David, your Majesty, Abner had nothing at all to do with him.
4: True. So I shall send a message directly to Ishbosheth, Saul's son, saying to him, give me my wife, Michal, whom I betrothed at the price of 100 dead Philistines.
0: When Michal was returned to David, her husband, the league between David and Abner became a reality, and there was peace between the two. Then did Abner begin a campaign to have David made king over all Israel.
1: Elders of Israel, for some time past you have been seeking David as king over you. I am wholly in accord with your desires and urge you to bring it about. For the Lord has promised David, saying, by the hand of my servant David, I will save my people Israel from the hand of the Philistines and from the hand of all thine enemies.
0: Then Abner came with 20 men to David at Hebron. And David made a feast for Abner and the men that were with him.
1: Your Majesty, this is a great feast. It is a rare privilege for me and my men to be your guests of honor. Yet I miss one of the greatest members of your court, General Joab.
4: He's away on court business. He's pursuing an enemy, in fact. I'm sorry he isn't here.
1: So am I. And even though we have been of opposite sides, I admire
7: admire him as a general and a man, and there is none better.
4: I hear good reports of your work throughout Israel and your efforts to unite the two kingdoms.
7: I have the people in the palm of my hand, Your Majesty. Soon, at my command, they will fall into line and acknowledge you as king, king of all Israel.
4: It is God's will. I'm grateful for your help and cooperation. Ah, another serving of roast?
7: Oh, no, thank you, Your Majesty. I will arise and go and will gather all Israel to my lord the king, that you may reign over all that your heart desires.
0: So David sent Abner away, and he went in peace. Just then Joab arrived, having returned from a raid, bringing much spoil with him. And it was told Joab that Abner, the son of Ner, came to the king.
8: Long live the king.
4: Your request for an audience seemed urgent. What is it, Joab?
8: I understand Abner was here during my absence, Your Majesty.
4: Yes, as an honored guest. He's attempting to unite Judah and Israel into one strong nation.
8: Who is to be king? Ish-bosheth or you?
4: He suggests me.
8: And what does he want out of it?
4: Well, nothing was mentioned of that. He desires that Israel be reunited as of old. That, I think, is his only thought of reward.
8: You won't make him general of the combined armies.
4: Of course not, Joab. You've been my general ever since our fugitive days. You've been a good, wise, and successful general. I have no thought whatsoever of replacing you.
8: Well, thank you, Your Majesty. But what of Abner? He'll want some sort of position in your court. A responsible position?
4: If he succeeds in uniting Judah and Israel, I shall probably be obligated to give him some position, yes.
8: Abner will undoubtedly serve you well, Your Majesty. I am only sorry that I was not present.
4: I'm sorry about that, too. And so was he. It's a shame, too, because he and his men left Hebron but a short time ago.
8: His Majesty has been very thoughtful and helpful. But now, sire, may I retire?
4: Permission granted.
8: Long live the king.
0: When Joab came out from David's presence, he at once sent messengers after Abner.
7: King David sent you?
9: Yes, sir. You see, sir, Joab, the general of King David's army, was absent during the feast in your honor. Joab has now returned, and the king would be pleased if you would return so that Joab and you can become better acquainted.
7: A reasonable request and typical of David. We shall return to Hebron immediately.
8: Here he comes now. Kill my brother in cold blood, will he? Try to discredit me with King David so he can be general in my stead? Yeah. I'll show him. Oh, Abner! Welcome back to Hebron.
7: Joab! Oh.
8: I'm sorry, Abner, that I missed you in the feast in your honor. You are a great and successful general, Abner, and I personally welcome you to King David's court.
7: I'm happy to hear that, Joab. I had an idea that you might be jealous, thinking perhaps that I am after your job.
8: Jealous? Oh, of you? Never. I am honored to be working with you. That is why His Majesty sent for you, so that you and I could get better acquainted.
7: A generous and thoughtful man is David.
8: Oh, by the way, Abner, he gave me a special message for you. For you only. I am here at the city gate especially to meet you and give you the message. If the general will dismount and step into the privacy of the guard room, I shall give him the message.
7: Ah. I am intrigued and gratified beyond measure that I have so soon won the full confidence of His Majesty King David.
8: Inside, if you please, General Abner.
7: With pleasure, General Joab. What is the meaning of this? Am I not...
4: Joab, captains, soldiers, and people of Israel. Abner, the son of Ner, is dead. Oh. Rend your garments and gird yourselves with sackcloth, and mourn before the bier of Abner. This day a great man, a mighty man of valor is fallen, victim of jealousy and revenge. The Lord God of Israel shall reward the doer of evil according to his wickedness.
0: And King David and all the people followed the bier of Abner, and they buried him in Hebron. And the king lifted up his voice and wept at the grave of Abner, and all the people wept with him.
4: Should Abner die as a fool dies? Your hands were not bound. Your feet were not fettered. As one falls before the wicked, you have fallen.
0: David's noble recognition of Abner, who had been his bitter enemy, won the confidence of all Israel, and all the people took notice of it. When Ish-bosheth, Saul's son, heard that Abner had died at Hebron, his courage failed. Shortly after, he too was foully murdered by two of his captains. After the death of Ish-bosheth, there was a general desire among the leading men of Israel that David should become king of all the tribes. Plans were laid, and the day set for the coronation to be held at Hebron. People from all over Israel began to gather.
10: How much farther is it to Hebron, Father?
11: Well, son, in just a moment we'll cross over the top of the hill, and then we'll be able to see the city cradled in the valley below us.
10: Is David the one who's going to become king of Israel? Is he the same David that killed the giant Goliath with a sling?
11: The very same man. Let's see, that was nearly 20 years ago when David was around 18.
10: Oh, look, Father, now we can see Hebron. And look at all the people and the tents. Whew, I never saw so many people in one place.
11: It's going to be a great and wonderful occasion. Look over there, to our right, son. See that long column of soldiers marching in formation, their spears and shields glittering in the sunlight?
10: Oh, yes, Father. Why are they coming?
11: To help turn over the kingdom of Saul to David. You see, son, each tribe of Israel, all 12 of them, is sending their troops arrayed in battle order. When they all get here, there will be over 300,000 men of war.
10: Look behind us. Here come some men driving cattle and sheep.
11: Quick, son. Let's get off the roadway and let them by.
10: Are all those animals going to the coronation, too?
11: Yes, son, but for a different reason. They'll be used to feed the hundreds of thousands of people during the three-day celebration. It'll take a lot of food for such a feast as it's going to be.
10: And here come some more animals. Mules and oxen pulling carts, donkeys and even camels.
11: So there are. They're bringing supplies and loads of meal, clusters of raisins, cakes of figs, oil for cooking, and all for the feast.
10: I'm sure glad I'm going to be there to see David made king.
0: As the hour of the coronation draws near, the elders of Israel assemble. More than 8,000 priests and Levites are here to take part in the ceremonies. David, the man who has been expelled from the court of Saul, who has fled to the mountains and hills and to the caves of the earth to preserve his life, is about to receive the highest honor that can be conferred upon man by his fellow men. Nearly a 500,000 souls, made up of soldiers, generals, chieftains, people and strangers, stand attentively to witness the crowning of the son of Jesse. The hour has come. David, arrayed in the royal robe, stands before the high priest.
12: Members of the royal family, officers of the court, ladies, lords, soldiers, guests, and fellow countrymen, we are gathered here today at the direction of God. More than 15 years ago, the prophet Samuel, under the direction of God, anointed in secret a shepherd boy, David, youngest son of Jesse, to be the next king of Israel. Today we are here to publicly anoint him as God's divine choice, King over all Israel. Behold, David, son of Jesse, I bid you kneel before me. Do you, David, solemnly swear that you will, to the best of your ability, act in accordance with God's will in the ruling of his people?
4: I do solemnly swear.
12: David, son of Jesse, with this holy oil and at the command of God, I now anoint you King of Israel.

0: people Israel. David, upon your head I place this royal diadem, and in your hand the royal scepter. And now I, priest of Israel and servant of the living God, pronounce you, David, son of Jesse, king, king of all Israel.
1: The coronation ceremony ended. Israel had a king by divine appointment. David, who had waited patiently for the Lord, beheld the promises of God fulfilled. And David went on and grew great, and the Lord of hosts was with him.
2: We just have time to say goodbye, everyone.
3: God bless you till we meet again.
4: This has been your Story Hour, building for a better tomorrow.
3: This is Aunt Carol
2: and Uncle Dan saying
3: goodbye, everyone. 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
1: How important is prayer? Do you believe in prayer? The Bible says the effective, fervent prayer of a righteous man avails much. James 5, verse 16. 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
2: Welcome to Science, Scripture, and Salvation, a radio ministry of the Institute for Creation Research. In this program, we want to encourage you in your Christian faith by showing how scientific evidence supports the Bible, particularly the Genesis account. The book of Genesis lays the foundation for all matters addressed in the rest of the Bible: the nature of God, His sovereignty in creation, man's purpose, sin, marriage, family, and why we need a Savior are all introduced and explained in Genesis. When we see that the first and most foundational book of the Bible can be trusted in all matters, including science,

missing link. And why is this important to Christians? Oftentimes, secular science is trying to push these so-called transitional or missing links on us. They're trying to find these missing links between different species of apes and trying to find that connection all the way to humans, because that's what they insist. They don't believe God's word, where God says clearly, on day six, he created man after his own image. Ever since Darwin published his book on the origin of species in 1859, scientists have been searching for these transitional fossils, fossils that are, they claimed, ancestors of man, which is what, again, Homo naledi is claimed to be, another one of these ancestors that fits right in. But the more and more fossils that we seem to find, as anthropology finds more and more fossils, the more it seems to be a jumbled up mess. And we never seem to find these transitional fossils. And the same thing is true of all the fossil record. We always see animals and plants and fish and trilobites and all these different specimens just show up in the fossil record. They just show up and then they disappear. They show up and they disappear. So the fossil record really has been a problem for Darwin and all the scientists coming after him, because they can't explain why we have just animals showing up in the rocks and then disappearing, showing up and disappearing. And it's because they refuse to believe that there was a flood. And the flood explains why animals just show up in the order of their burial. So the scientists that refuse to believe God's word and the historical accuracy of Genesis are always looking for any other explanation. So Homo naledi is the latest so-called and claimed link between humans and human ancestors. The discovery was actually announced in October 2015 on the front cover of National Geographic in their October 2015 issue called Almost Human, A New Ancestor Shakes Up Her Family Tree. And this supposedly is a link between Australopithecus, the so-called Lucy fossils, and our own genus Homo sapiens. It was discovered in the Rising Cave System in South Africa in 2013. And in a chamber called the Naledi Chamber. To get into that chamber, they had to hire special archaeologists and anthropologists to get in that were small enough to get in through about a 10-inch passageway. And so larger anthropologists were excluded just because of the physical impossibility of getting in. So they sent a group of scientists in after the initial discovery. It was actually in a rock. The caves formed in rocks called the Mulmani Supergroup. And it seems that these rocks were deposited possibly even before the flood. They might have been part of the pre-flood world. The caves, however, are much more recent. The secular world claims the caves formed in the last 3 million years, but as creationists, we believe that the caves and the water that formed these caves probably happened late in the flood, or even as late as the Ice Age, right after the flood. What did the scientists find when they went into the cave? In the upper 8 inches of clay and sediment in the bottom of this cave, they found over 1,550 bones of 15 individuals. They had infants, they had juveniles, they had mature adults. And it was claimed by the discoverer, a fellow by the name of Dr. Lee Berger, that this is a mosaic species, a species that sort of branches between humans and non-human animals in the past. And they claim this specimen was 2 million years old. But however, they didn't date it by any means. And so it's a mystery as to the true age of this, and we'll talk more about that a little bit later. How this fits in with the Bible. One of the problems that they discovered was that the hands and the feet were very human-like, and yet the pelvis and other bones were more like this Australopithecus, or this Lucy-type specimen. The cranium on the top of the skull didn't fit the jaws. It looked like they kind of had a cone head, as one scientist described it, where the top of the skull was too small to fit to the jaws. They did no carbon-14 dating, which they probably could have done to eliminate the young age of these specimens. If they're claiming it's 2 million years old, they could have at least done something to try to show that it's older than that by their own dating methods. They could have done electron spin resonance, which they've done on other specimens in that region. They can look at the enamel in the teeth and get an age. Any of these methods would have probably shown that this specimen was actually much younger than 2 million years. So how did the fossils get in the cave? We're going to look at that. What happened, what appears, is there was a flooding in the outer cave, and the animals may have actually washed back into the second cave. So they are all found dispersed in the second cave, this Naledi chamber, further back from the opening to the outside world through this 10-inch little gap. And so it's a mystery to the scientists exactly how they got into this particular cave system. They actually believe, Lee Berger and his colleagues, the discoverer, believes that they were dragged back there by these, you know, almost human animals that dragged their dead bodies back and just threw them in a heap in the back. It's very difficult
logistically to try to fit and climb through at the same time and dragging a body behind you.

0: that's the size of a human through this little 10-inch opening. So it seems a little bit far-fetched with his explanation. Other scientists have come forth and said that there must have been another opening. There must have been another way to get into the cave. And it's possible that there was, and it was sealed over later by some of the cave flow and the flowing.
1: When we return, we'll hear some final words from Dr. Clary. Stay with us.
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1: 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Here's Dr. Clary.
0: We've been talking about a claimed new ancestor or transitional fossil or human ancestor claimed by the secular science as a new species that's halfway between humans and apes called Homo naledi. Interestingly enough, the discoverer of this specimen also discovered about 10 miles away from the Rising Star cave system where he found Homo naledi. He also found in 2008, actually his 14-year-old son found some fossils sticking out of some solid rock. And the solid rock was dated by the secular scientists to be something on the order of 2 million years old, at least so they claimed. But this specimen, he named it Australopithecus sediba. And this new specimen that he found in 2008 was supposedly another ancestor in between our species, Homo, and the Australopithecus, or the Lucy type of genus. It was found by the Leakeys in East Africa as well. So here we are looking at fossils that are found 10 miles apart from each other, but they're completely different. This particular fossil we're talking about today, Homo naledi, was found in just loose soil, the upper 8 inches of the back of a cave, not in solid rock. Whereas most of these fossils, like Australopithecus sediba, were found in solid rock, probably flood deposits that were not really 2 million years old, but only thousands of years old. And so we have two different ages that we can infer just from whether it's in rock or not. And Homo naledi is actually supposed to be older than this Australopithecus sediba, even though sediba is found in solid rock. To me, there's kind of a problem there. So I believe that the Homo naledi, as we're going to find out later, is much, much younger than these scientists are portraying it. It's nowhere near the 2 million years old that they claim. They just claim that because that's where they need things to fit in their scheme of things. The cave opening itself, again, Lee Berger argues that the bodies were dragged through from one cave to the next through this 10-inch opening, which is, again, very, very difficult logistically. Others have argued, as I mentioned, that they must have washed in through another entrance. Well, the evidence in the caves themselves, the geology that's been published on this cave system, shows a lot of evidence of flooding, particularly the outer cave. There's gravels in the back, coarse material, as if the water flowed in and out catastrophically several times. And then that water possibly could have been the source of these moving these animals back, almost like when you flush your toilet. The water goes up and through the pipes, has to go up and over, and the same thing might have happened here. The bodies that were washed into the back of the cave, whether they were buried or were flooded and drowned at the time, were actually washed back into the next cave system. So what we see in the second cave are bodies that are in total disarray. Total disarray is not how we find any human fossils today. We find them generally buried specifically by humans, especially in the post-flood world. We find these humans dead in some sort of a nice ritual. We don't just see them laying dispersed, scattered around as if these were settled out from water. And so the evidence, the geology, and the way these bones are just broken apart and just in disarray in the back cave all imply that they settled out from some sort of floodwaters and washed in and up and through the cave. It's more likely there was some sort of ice age flood. As ice melted catastrophically towards the end of the ice age, water flooded these caves periodically. Any animals and humans that might have been caught in these caves drowned in the back and floated into that inner chamber, that naledi chamber. So again, the dispersal of the bodies tells us that all other humans, as I mentioned, generally will bury in nice graves in some sort of orderly fashion. So in summary, Homo naledi appears to be made of bones from possibly humans and possibly non-humans both. Other creation scientists have argued that maybe these are diseased humans. That's why the bones look a little odd. But they're still trying to work this out. There's a lot of debate. back and forth in the creation community and in the scientific community what these bones really represent. The flooding of the cave seems the best answer for how these bodies and how these bones end up in the cave, however, contrary to what the secular world claims. And the bones are likely only thousands of years old, as they're found only in the upper 8 inches of this clay sediment in the back. They're not found in rocks like the other specimens found 10 miles away are found in solid rock. Those specimens in rock are probably from late in the flood, whereas these bones are probably after the flood, so they may only be 4,000 years old versus 4,500 years old for the ones in the rock. It says in Genesis 1:26 that God made man in his own image. He didn't make creatures that were almost human. And so all these supposed ancestors and transitionary fossils of humans over the years, many of them have been found to be hoaxes. Many of them have been found to fall by the wayside. Every discovery in anthropology seems to turn the whole tables over again. They have to start from scratch. But be assured, God's word is true. God created humans fully human. No almost human animals were created by God.
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0: When a 9-year-old Muslim girl's mom died, a man in white came to her in a dream saying, I will always be with you. Little Alan woke up filled with peace and believed his words. When she was 20, she got an infection in her arm. The doctor said they'd have to amputate. The man in white came again in a dream and healed her arm. Alan finally realized that the man in white was Jesus. Though she'd never met a believer or read the Bible, Alan started telling everyone, I follow Jesus. Then, 50 years after her first dream of Jesus, Alan finally met a believer and started reading the Bible for the first time. Because at the other end of that Facebook ad was Karen, the Frontiers worker who posted it, and began discipling her. Jesus loves Muslims so much. Join him in loving them. FrontiersUSA.org.

0: Hi, this is Max Licato. Normally we ask the question, how many times have we thought about God? But here's a good one. How many times do you think God has thought about you? In the Bible, the psalmist says this to God, "Many, O Lord my God, are your wonderful works which you have done. Your thoughts toward us cannot be recounted to you in order. If I would declare and speak of them, they are more than can be numbered." God is thinking a lot about you today. He wants you to know that He loves you and cares for you very much.
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0: Current events, Bible prophecy, the ancient past. 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
1: Thank you for joining me today. You are listening to Pictures of the End. We're going to take another study time here in the book of Zechariah, this next to last book in the Old Testament. If you were joining us for the last episode, you know that we looked at some of the fascinating visions at the beginning of the book of Zechariah. Today, I'd like to focus on a single verse in Zechariah chapter 10 toward the end of his book. And we're going to see that this verse opens up a line of prophecy, a set of symbols that reoccurs throughout many of the prophecies by different prophets in the Old Testament and also in the New Testament. And it's a very important line of prophecy for us to understand. So without explaining it further, let me just read from Zechariah 10, verse 1. "Ask ye of the Lord rain in the time of the latter rain. So the Lord shall make bright clouds and give them showers of rain to everyone, grass in the field." We have here in Zechariah 10, verse 1, a reference to the latter rain. And this phrase, latter rain, is one that appears in a number of places throughout the Bible. Many of the Old Testament prophets, especially these minor prophets, used this term as they were explaining God's intent and purpose to bless his people. Now, literal rain, of course, is necessary for the growth of plants. It's necessary for human life as well. You know, without water, no life can exist. And in Bible times, and I believe it's the same today, the growing season, the agricultural year, was bookended by what was known as the former rain and the latter rain. Now, the former rains would come in the spring when the seeds were being planted, and of course, those rains would help the seeds to germinate and to sprout and to begin growing.